0: Thank you very much. Thank you, man. I'd like to do a thing featuring Buddy in the lead vocals right here, a thing called
1: the quote unquote other take of Machine Gun from Jimi Hendrix. And as much as the original Band of Gypsies version is emblazoned in my brain, I really do love this version from the first of the two shows. It came out later on a new, much later release. What I like about it, it's a little bit more on the feedback edge. I like, even though it's shorter, the guitar solo comes in quite a bit sooner. It's different and it's just as superb. If I had learned the other version second, I'd probably be loving it just as much as a newer discovery. Kay Ovid gave you, from her album Lioness Dame Mas, and Funkadelic from the album Maggot Brain, Hit It and Quit It, Axiom Funk, courtesy of Bill Laswell with a cover of some P-Funk, Cosmic Slop. Band of Gypsies had Jimi Hendrix and Billy Cox and Buddy Miles, and that took my brain to Buddy solo work. So that'll be coming up soon. We'll start with some Etta James, Vivian Sessoms, and T.O.P. Then we'll have Buddy. TSS with M.

I loved how artists recognized and appreciated each other's work in and out of genre. The Allman Brothers, represented by Buddy Miles, Midnight Rider. Before that, from the album Sold Out, the title track by Tower of Power, Superwoman by Vivian Sessoms, her album Life, and Etta James with Tell Mama. Thanks as always for listening. The archives are at soulshowmike.org. We touched on Kendrick Lamar earlier. Let's do something from his 22 album, Mr. Morale. And we'll have some Ledisi doing something a little different for her. And Corinne Bailey Ray, Theon Cross, and even a little Stevie from his trailblazing album that's not super well known, Where I'm Coming From. I will see you soon.

I'm sensitive. I feel everything. I feel everybody. One man standing on two words. Heal everybody. Transformation, then reciprocation. Karma must return. Heal myself. Secrets that I hide. Buried in these words. Death threats. Ego must die. But I let it purge. Pacify. Broken pieces of me. It was all a blur. Mother cried. Put their hands on her. It was family ties. I heard it all. I should have grabbed a gun. But I was only 5. I still feel it. Weighing on my heart. My first tough decision. In the shadows. Clinging to my soul. As my only critic. Where's my faith? Told you I was Christian. But just not today. I transformed. Praying to the trees. God is taking shape. My mother's mother. Followed me for years. In her afterlife. Staring at me. On back of some buses. I wake up at night. Loved her dearly. Traded in my tears. For a Range Rover. Transformation. You ain't felt grief till you felt

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believed me when I said he didn't, frozen moments, still holding on it, hard to trust myself, I started rhyming, coping mechanisms to lift up myself, talked to my lawyer, told me not to be so hard on myself, he has an aura, I hope to achieve, if I find some help, congratulations, made it to be famous, still I feel uneasy, water watching, live my life in nature, only thing believes me, spirit God, 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my queen, that I can't erase, till this day, can't look her in the eyes, pain is taking over, blame myself, you never felt guilt, till you

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I went through all emotions, no dependence, except for one. Let me bring you closer, intoxicated. There's a lustful nature that I failed to mention, insecurities that I project, sleeping with other women. Whitney's hurt, the pure soul I know, I found it in the kitchen, asking God, where did I lose myself, and can it be forgiven? Broke me down, she looked me in my eyes, is there an addiction? I said no, but this time I lied, I knew that I can't fix it. Pure soul, even in her pain, no, she cared for me, gave me a number, said she recommended some therapy. I asked my mama why she didn't believe me when I told her no. I never knew she was violated in Chicago. I'm sympathetic, told me that she feared it happened to me for my protection, though it never happened, she wouldn't agree. Now I'm affected, 20 years later, trauma has resurfaced, amplified. As I write this song, I shiver cause I'm nervous. I was 5, questioning myself, long for many years. Nothing's wrong, just results on how them questions made me feel. I made it home, 7 years of tour, chasing manhood, but Whitney's gone. By the time you hear this song, she did all she could. All those women gave me superpowers, what I thought I lacked. I pray our children don't inherit me and feel inside track. A conversation not being addressed in black families. The devastation haunting generations and humanity. They raped our mothers, then they raped our sisters, then they made us watch, then made us rape each other. Psychotic torture between our lives, we ain't recovered, still living as victims in the public eyes. Who pledge allegiance, every other brother has been compromised. I know the secret.

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1: 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Thank you, Brother.
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5: Welcome to the Global Village. I'm Chris Heim.

This time in the Global Village, we'll spend some time with the Caribbean Jazz Project, a project that was started in the mid-90s by Vibes and marimba player Dave Samuels, included a number of different rotating and masterful musicians, including in this instance, Dave Valentin and Steve Kahn. The Caribbean Jazz Project from the New Horizons album with Rainforest, as we begin this visit to the Global Village.

0: That is music from Senegalese artist Las. A mix of Afro-Cuban and Senegalese and Afro-pop and maybe even a couple of other things as well. The album called Passport, and so traveling around for all those different influences. We heard Samba from that release, music from Las. We also heard Gato Barbieri from Argentina and doing music on one of his classic releases, Bolivia. And we heard the title track of that. And this particular time around here in the Global Village, highlighting some music from the Caribbean Jazz Project, a project that was started by Vibes player Dave Samuels in the mid-90s. And it drew on a number of different members over the years, but Dave Samuels always the center of that project. And on the release that we heard, New Horizons, the key players there, the late great flute player Dave Valentin, and also guitarist Steve Kahn, who early in his career leaned more toward sort of pop fusion stuff, but his later albums have been some really wonderful Latin jazz stuff, sort of in that vein. A piece called Rainforest is what we heard from the New Horizons album, and Dave Samuels' composition, that one was. And that here in the Global Village, I'm Chris Heim here with you. The original lineup of the Caribbean Jazz Project, although they would frequently reunite for other recordings, included Cuban saxophone great Paquito de Rivera and also steel drum player Andy Norell. We'll dip into their first self-titled set together for a thing called Abracadabra, and we will magically reappear in just a minute with that here in the Global Village.
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0: Hugh Masekela here in the Global Village from the lasting impression of Hugh Masekela. One of his earlier recordings, he had left South Africa and actually with the help of Harry Belafonte came to the U.S. to study and shortly after that began recording. And that was one of the early recording sessions, although it came out a little bit later, but in the mid-60s at the Village Gate. And we heard Con Mucho Cariño from that, music from Hugh Masekela. We also heard some music from a duo from Venezuela, now based in Colombia, Mito y Comadre, and a release they did together called Guajirando. And we heard La Quichimba from that. And the Caribbean Jazz Project, as we are highlighting music from that ensemble, headed up by Vibes and marimba player Dave Samuels. And we heard music from the first release from the Caribbean Jazz Project, self-titled set, and the original lineup, including the great Cuban saxophonist Paquita de Rivera and steel drum player Andy Norell, inspired by the steel drum sounds of soca and calypso from Trinidad, a big part of his music. And that here in the Global Village, I'm Chris Heim here with you. A little break, and when we return, we'll hear the last album that the Caribbean Jazz Project did, featuring along with Dave Samuels, the Afrobop Alliance, a large ensemble, and bringing those Caribbean influences together with a number of, in this instance, jazz classics like the John Coltrane composition, Naima. We will hear their version of it when we return in just a minute.
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Contemporary Fado continuing to explore new ground. And there we heard some music from Lena from the Fado Kamoish album that was inspired and often based on the poetry of Kamoish. And we heard In the Labyrinth from that. We also heard music from Roberto Menescal, a release that came out in 2023 to celebrate his 85th birthday. Guitarist and one of the pioneers of bossa nova music and composer as well. And we heard one of his most famous compositions, O Barquinho, from the Nos e Omar album. And the Caribbean Jazz Project, as we've been highlighting music from them from the last album that was done by the ensemble headed up by Vibes player Dave Samuels, and there with a large ensemble, the Afro Bop Alliance. And we heard their interesting Latin jazz version of the John Coltrane classic composition, Naima. Here in the Global Village, where time is just about to run out this time, a reminder playlist for this and all of our shows, information about upcoming programs, world music news, videos, much more you'll find on our Facebook page. 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I'm Chris Heim. 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
1: 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Good evening and how are you? This is Mixtape with your host, Weird Michael Beard. Apologize for the delay. It's been one of those days, people. So, as you can see, I have a tone to my voice and quite the tood. 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It's not like that here, as you could see at the beginning of the show. And before we get into things, let's do this. Shall we? We shall. Just to show, oh, I don't know, diversity maybe?
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This is Mixtape with your host, Weird Michael Beard, and we just heard the Go-Go's in there with Head Over Heels. Before that, we heard Devo in there with Freedom of Choice. We heard Blondie before that with Dreaming. We heard the Cars before that with Let's Go, and we started that off with Ravens. And the song was Raised on the Radio. And how many of you were raised on the radio? I was. So I thought that would be an appropriate starter for the show. Tonight's mixtape is called Wednesday Night Prayer Meeting. That's what we're doing here, people. We're having a little meeting. So let's do some business and talk about the KMUZ merch shop is open for business. 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So I apologize. I'm still working on it. So just keep checking back, and I'll let you know. 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So what else did I want to talk to you about? You can follow me on the socials at Facebook, Instagram, Spotify, and Mixcloud at Weird Mike Beard. And there you will find vast amounts of information regarding, I don't know, there's this book I'm reading, really, really in-depth, really, really heavy. It's called The Bible. Check it out. Anyway, I'm going to let you get back into the music. We got some David Bowie coming up. 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This is Mixtape with your host, Weird Michael Beard. Enjoy the ride, people.

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This is Mixtape with your host, Weird Michael Beard, and we just heard... What did we just hear, people? You should know. We just heard the brand new heavies in there with World Keeps a Spinning, and that it does. Before that, we heard the Jacksons in there. The Jacksons! They give themselves their own fake heads. With Shake Your Body Down to the Ground. Before that, we heard the Earth, Wind, and Fire in there with Let's Groove. Ooh, Mingus is getting loud there. Mingus. Before that, we heard the Bee Gees in there with Nights on Broadway. Before that, we heard the OJs in there with For the Love of Money. That's right, people. Money keeps the lights on. So we would greatly appreciate it. 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Or even better, become a sustaining donor. Like, you can just donate $5 a month. Boom. That's like a dollar show right here. This show right here is like a dollar. And it goes to licensing, lights keeping on, and any technological things. And we started that off with Mr. David Bowie in there with Golden Years from his Station to Station album. Now, here's something that'll make you feel old. That album is 50 years old. Yes, that's quite... And it still sounds fresh. Doesn't it sound fresh? It sounds fresh to me. Anyway, let's talk about tonight's mixtape. It is called The Wednesday Night Prayer Meeting. That's the name of this Charles Mingus song right here. We'll wait until it gets... now it's a little repetitive, but... believe you and me, it gets amazing. And so there's that. You can follow me on the socials at Instagram, Facebook, Spotify, and Mixcloud at Weird Mike Beard. And what else can I share with you? Well, I can share with you this is the KMUZ merch shop is open. 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

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We are in the middle of our summer pledge drive. Also, I want to remind you, join me as well as others DJs here at KMUZ Friday, 6 p.m. Here, we're doing a live version of Name That Tune. We did it last time, and everybody was so, so ecstatic that they said, let's do it again. So we are. So come on, tune in. Fridays at 6 p.m. It'll be awesome, won't it? It will. Let me. So I guess, let's see, what else did I want to share with you? You know, I know when I do a pre-record and I line everything up, everything's much tighter. When I'm doing a live show, I have a tendency to just kind of, what's the word I'm looking for? I guess willy-nilly it. I don't know. So that's that. We're going to go into the second hour. We had a fun time dancing and grooving, and we're going to light it up now. I would assume some people might call this dad rock. I don't know. I call it just rock and roll. But before we do that, let's do this. 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All right, people, let's get our rock socks on. 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I just said this, KMUZ, this is Mixtape. Enjoy the ride.

Thank you very much, ladies and gentlemen. Right now, I got to tell you about the fabulous, most groovy Bell Bottoms. Bell Bottoms.

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This is Mixtape with your host, Weird Michael Beard. And we just heard Red Hot Chili Peppers in there with Tell Me Baby from the, Stadium Arcadium album, excuse me. Before that, we heard Green Day in there with Revolution Radio from that album. Before that, we heard Jet in there with Are You Gonna Be My Girl? And before that, we heard Foo Fighters in there with This Is a Call. And we started that off with the John Spencer Blues Explosion with Bell Bottoms. And if you haven't seen the movie Baby Driver, you should. You won't be disappointed. It's so good. It's got a lot of great car experiences, but it's also a musical, so go figure. And we're listening to a little Flea behind me. This is from his most recent album. Let's give a little listen real quick. Okay, people, isn't that nice? So, we are in the middle of our spring, our summer, excuse me. Wow, summer pledge drive. Not used to saying that. That's where we're at, and we need your help. So if you could make a donation or become a sustaining donor, or if you buy something off the merch shop, that's maybe something I haven't specified before. Whatever you buy at the merch shop goes to the station. Okay, it doesn't go, it just goes to, like, you're supporting the station even by buying some type of merch. And like I said, they have hats and caps, like beanies and mugs and travel bags. So, you know, like when you go to the grocery store and they say, do you want paper or plastic? I don't even say paper or plastic anymore, but they were like, do you want to buy a bag for 5 cents? You're like, no, thank you. I brought my own. It's the KMUZ bag. And then you bring that out like a badge of honor. You can get that at KMUZ.org. And, there's a shop button, but it's, if you go to shop.kmuz.org, or like I said, go to kmuz.org, there is a shop button at the top. There's three things like shows, schedule, and then shop. Hit that, and that will take you to your KMUZ merch shop. Anyway, what else did I want to tell? Oh, tonight's mixtape is Wednesday night. Prayer Meeting, that's the name of the mixtape, and you can follow me on the socials at Facebook, Instagram, Spotify, Mixcloud, at Weird Mike Beard. All right, so if anybody's really paying attention, which I don't think they are, this is where it gets a little kind of weird. Hats in the name. So just sit back and enjoy. We got some Super Tramp coming up. 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This is Mixtape. I'm the host, Weird Michael Beard, and we are live. So sit back and enjoy this. Will ya? Will you do that for me? Will you do it? Yes, you can. And you will.

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This is Mixtape with your host, Weird Michael Beard, and we just finished up a set there with The Who and Going Mobile from The Who's next album that just celebrated a birthday last week, 55 years old on that album as it came out in 1971. Before that, we heard Led Zeppelin's live version of Trampled Underfoot with Jason Bonham on drums, who was just here last night here at the big theater down there, the Grand at the big Grand Theater down here. It was live with the Jason Bonham Zeppelin cover band. Saw it a couple years ago at the fair. Entertaining. Before that, we heard a live version of Rush's Dreamline song. Before that, we heard Joe Jackson in there with 19 Forever from the Blaze of Glory album. And we started that off with Supertramp, Take the Long Way Home from the Breakfast in America album. Well, people, my time has come. I have to go. I have to make myself mobile and scoot on down the road. So I want to thank you all for listening. I want to thank you all that have made a donation. 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Let's see what else. You can follow me on the socials at Facebook, Instagram, Spotify, Mixcloud at Weird Mike Beard. Tonight's mixtape was called the Wednesday Night Prayer Meeting. That's right. Weren't we having a little hoo-ha here at the studios? We were gathered around and, you know, sang Kumbaya. When the other music was playing, I was singing Kumbaya with the people that showed up for the prayer meeting. Hoo-ha. And so there you go. What else can I tell you? Keep listening to all the shows. Oh, yeah, I got a show on Friday. Can you please tune in for that at 6 o'clock Friday evening? Me and a bunch of other DJs here will be playing a version of Name That Tune. You can listen along and you can play the game as well. 6 p.m. goes from 6 to 8, right in the middle of rush hour. So if you're in your car, that's okay. Because we're there, we're on the radio. So anyway, we're going to go out with some Rolling Stones from a few years ago. This one's got Lady Gaga and Stevie Wonder on it. I think it's a gem. Join me next week for another fun-filled episode of Mixtape here at 88.5, 100.7 KMUZ. 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

0: Emulation has a thousand songs that one by one pursue. Running, falling, vomiting forth cobras enamored of fire escapes. 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One could pass valuable hours, perhaps days, doing nothing but hanging by one's earlobe.
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Welcome aboard, my friends. You are tuned to Modern Jet Set. Thank you for flying the fancy skies. My name is Iris Berkeley. I am your pilot and your flight attendant for flight number 311 of the soundtrack to your utterly fabulous secret agent, oh, so funky life. This time we took off accompanied by Courtney Barnett from her spring 2026 fourth album, written right after she moved from Melbourne to Los Angeles. It's Creature of Habit. We heard Stay in Your Lane. We got Ringo Starr in the background at the moment with Girl from their eighth record, Sweethearts, from the Atlanta indie rockers. This time we're kind of getting a throwback surf kind of feel on this one. Super good track. And we've got so much more where this comes from. If you need to page any of our in-flight crew, just hit that button above your head with a picture of a cocktail umbrella on it, though, and someone will be around to help you out in a matter of moments. You can also email the flight deck if you'd like any time, day or night, at mail@modernjetset.com. Like I said, I think we got something for everyone in this here flight, so stick around. It's Modern Jet Set.

Modern Jet Set. I am Iris Berkeley. We're a little more than a quarter way through this hour-long flight. We kicked off that last set with something new from indie pop duo Howdy. It was Try, Try, Try from 2026's Big World. After that, Beth Orton from her self-produced ninth record, The Ground Above on Partisan, we heard Other Side. And then Jessica Hoop brought us Viv Over Drink from her self-produced album, her very first one, but it's her seventh record, Long Wave Home. We've got Skin Shape underneath right now, Will Dory. This one's recorded in London in 2027, but had artists from all over the globe. Umoja, the song is Azon de Magnin. We got more of these global vibes coming up, plus plenty more other things awaiting you. You need to say hi. In the meantime, it's mail@modernjetset.com, but let's just keep on sailing through these fancy skies.

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Another time. 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

my neighbor, as well as you, that is true. 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The one and only one, just for you. This is true.

Reggae and dub vibes, vintage and modern, to bring us to the halfway point of today's Modern Jet Set Flight. First up in that last set was Patchy Man from 2025's Another Place, the LA one-man dub band Patchy Garcia. We heard ADSH, and then the Agro Band with Sweet Like Candy, oft sampled, oft imitated, never equaled. A band commonly known as the Aggravators Studio Ensemble, put together in the 70s by Bunny Lee and Ezra Collective plus Green Tea Pang on a killer collab called Helicopters. And that's an all-star follow-up benefit, Help Volume 2 for War Child, following up on the original 1995 album. And that's halfway through this flight, but we got another half straight up ahead, so fear not. And as always, thank you for flying the fancy skies.

It's Modern Jets. Thank you for joining us on this hour-long jaunt through the fancy skies. We got some kind of 80s synth-pop vibes going on right now. This one is from Teen Blush. That's Chicago-based musician Ken Foss from 2019, which came out in 2026. We're hearing a song called Earth Candy. Josh DaCosta before that from his debut record New Wave Graveyard. He describes the album as, quote, greatest hits from a parallel universe. We heard Cordelia. Before that, Genesis Owusu with a single called Human Again, and Charlie Chimmy kicked us off with Rico from Disco Chimmy from 2026's first record on the brand new Club Coco label. If you need more of this, do not worry. We got more Jet Set vibing for you anytime at all. You can always find an instant replay of this most recent flight over on modernjetset.com, as well as archives and other fantastic info for your frequent flyers. 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It's mail@modernjetset.com. 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

0: Final Descent here on Modern Jet Set. We got Karate Boogaloo with a new one called Boogers Bounce of Joy in the background, a classic from Wildfire 70s and 80s Trinidad funk band. Before that, we heard The Rebels, The Marlowes with a beautiful track called Harap Dan Ragu from their latest D Hotel Malibu, and Pearl and the Oysters brought us Mandarin Moon from their 2026 record on Stone's Throw, Monkey Mind. I'm Iris Berkeley. I want to sincerely thank you for joining me on today's Flight of Fancy. If you heard anything you love today, don't forget you can find this most recent flight and a full show archive whenever you need it at modernjetset.com. But until we meet again, stay safe, stay sane, stay sassy, and most importantly, stay sexy, my friends.
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3: That's right, you are tuned in to Cafe Chill with your host, Seth, here once again, and as always, bringing you some wonderful sounds for you to sit back and hang out and relax to, perhaps even water your plants too. We are going to have a couple tracks that'll kind of fit that mood as well. Some sounds from Car Culture and Physical Therapy coming up in this hour of the show, off of their 25 release, Is Love Knowing. A bit of Ouettes in there with selects off of the album Uchu. And then we'll be diving back in time just a little bit with a few tracks as well. So all that and much more coming your way. I hope you enjoy. You're hanging out here at Cafe Chill.

0: 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This is Cafe Chill.
1: That's right, you are hanging out here at Cafe Chill as we bring you quite a mix ranging from a lot of down-tempo sounds, but then switching it up to something a little bit faster and going halftime with it. That's kind of how it works when I've got a little bit of a scatterbrain going on. We'll dip into some 85 BPM, 90 whatever BPM, and then suddenly we're all the way up at 130, 140. I'm sitting here going, well, at least the keys are close. Coming up next, a little bit of an interesting release here from 2025. Daniel Fisher, aka Car Culture and Physical Therapy, released the EP Is Love Knowing. This is one of those cases of having listened to both artists for a while and not piecing together that they are indeed the same person. I'm going to bring the track Rest Here your way. I hope you enjoy. This is Cafe Chill.

0: This is Cafe Chill. Chill, chill, chill, chill.
1: Cafe Chill. Coming out of those sounds of Sweats and Clank with the track And I'm Out from the 2025 release Tilt. A short EP, but a fun one nonetheless. I love some Sweats and Clank. A little bit of soul in there. I'm not quite so sure what it is about that flute, but I'm absolutely in love with it. It, in a weird way, completely disconnected, in a weird way, it reminds me of the song UFO by Jim Sullivan. Maybe a little bit more attack in this flute, a little more front and center, but it's that use of that delay in there, I think. And reverb, making it sound a bit more fantastical, a little whimsical, if you will. It's just such a great little flavor to add and to have that wound throughout your song. Taking it back, two songs for you. Some Ouettes, that's O-O-W-E-T-S. There's a song titled She, See, See. She, See as in visualize, See as in the body of water. That's off of the 2026 release, Uchu. A little bit of Sun Glitters, the song What Remains. You can find that on the single Traces from 26. And some Car Culture and Physical Therapy, who are in fact the same artist, with the track Rest Here. Originally off of the Is Love Knowing EP and eventually becoming the title track to the full 2025 release. My name is Seth and you are hanging out here at Cafe Chill. I'm going to bring you some tracks to water your plants to before we transition over into something a little bit more rhythm heavy. Here's some Gold Panda. Hope you enjoy.

0: Lava pours out near the sea surface. Tremendous volcanic explosions sometimes occur. In time, submarine seamounts or islands are formed. When lava flows underwater, it behaves differently. A new contraption to capture a dandelion in one piece has been put together by the crew. Preparation for a dive is always a tense time. When lava pours out near the sea surface, tremendous volcanic explosions sometimes occur.
1: This is Cafe Chill.
2: Cafe Chill. Coming out of a short but sweet one there. The song Dandelion from Boards of Canada off of the 2002 album Giugatti. First album I ever purchased as, I think, a 13-year-old. Warm summer day as a kid. Got onto the bus, went out to the record store after I had heard Julian Candy somewhere online. Decided I was gonna go get this album, and it completely transformed my world. It was my introduction to electronic music and strange sounds and utilizing old media in music to create sort of a very specific, nostalgic, in a way, imagery with music and production.
3: Yeah.
2: Two songs back, a little bit of that Telephone Tel Aviv from around the same year as 2001. That's the track TTV from their Fahrenheit Fair Enough album. Some Daisuke Tanabe with Brown Station off the album Before I Forget. Been playing that a lot recently. Just, I really dove back into Daisuke Tanabe. Artist Botany with the song Minnow Theme. Some Gold Panda with Your Good Times Are Just Beginning. A little bit of a positive message there. Some of us desperately need it, and I always like going back to this album, Good Luck and Do Your Best. Gold Panda always does a great job with some of this positive messaging in there. Visible Cloaks and Motion Graphics with Terrazzo off of Reassemblage. And we had another short one, a little more Gold Panda in there with the song Swimmer, starting that set off. My name is Seth, and you are hanging out here at Cafe Chill. I'm going to throw a Mind Groove remix of the song REM Your Way. This is originally by Dovim. I hope you enjoy.

0: Cafe Chill. Coming out of those slow-paced sounds of artist Soft Static. That was a song titled 2005, but really it's apostrophe 05. That's from the album Warrior in a Garden, released in 2022. A little bit of Keone back there with the track Tree Trunks from the album Eliphas, released in 2015, but it recently got a bit of a re-release. Definitely got a lot more eyes on it because I missed this back in the day, so got my attention. Some Wayward Lens with the song Shipyards. That is the Burnt and Spliced version, a single released in 24. And some Mind Groove with a remix of the song REM, originally by Dovim. Thank you so very much for tuning into Cafe Chill and hanging out with us here. The show is produced by myself, Seth, and our executive producer is Richard J. Dalton. You can visit us online at cafechill.org. Funding for this program is provided in part by listeners like you. As always, I've been your host, Seth. Stay well and keep your ears out for more Cafe Chill.
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4: From Quality Radio Productions, it's another edition of Jazz Progressions, an exploration of the wide and varied world of modern jazz, with particular emphasis on the worlds of free improvisation and jazz fusion. I'm Jake Longwell. We'll open the hour with some classic fusion from the mid-70s, and we'll begin with a quartet from Denmark called Coronarias Dans. They released two albums during the early 70s. From the latter of the two, the album Visitor. Sessions recorded in 1973, but not actually released to the public until 1975, eventually reissued on CD in 1996 by Steeplechase Records, also based in Denmark. Three quarters of Coronarias Dans were also members of a more popular Danish fusion band from the 70s, Secret Oyster. In fact, Secret Oyster recorded their first album and released it before the Visitor sessions were completed. Secret Oyster recording their debut album in June of 73. The Visitor sessions from Coronarias Dans recorded during January, July, and November of that same year. The members which were part of both Coronarias Dans and Secret Oyster were Klaus Böhling on guitar, Kenneth Knudsen keyboards, and Ole Strindberg, drums. Actually, Ole didn't join Secret Oyster until they released their second album, Season. He replaced Bo Trygg Andersen. The member of Coronarias Dans, which was not part of Secret Oyster, was their bassist, Peter Friis Nielsen. Some rather interesting history behind these two Danish fusion bands, I think. At any rate, from the album Visitor, here's the track, Don't Know.

a set of 70s fusion in chronological order. We began with the Danish quartet Coronarias Dans from 1973, the album Visitor. We heard Don't Know. From 1974, another quartet, this time fronted by the late American electric bass genius Jaco Pastorius. The album Jaco, with a young Pat Metheny on guitar, Paul Blay electric piano, and Bruce Ditmas on drums. We heard Donkey. Jaco Pastorius, of course, would eventually go on to participate in Pat Metheny's debut solo album, Bright Size Life, from 1975, and ultimately become a member of Weather Report with Joe Zawinul Newell and Wayne Shorter. And lastly, from 1975, drummer Jack DeJohnette and his quartet Directions. From the album Cosmic Chicken, released on Prestige Records that year, as far as I can determine, this album has never been reissued on CD or in digital form. With John Abercrombie on guitar, Jack DeJohnette was also a member of John's working trio of the mid-70s, Gateway, at this same time. Alex Foster on alto sax and Peter Washington on bass. We heard Stratocruiser. Continuing on in a fusion vein, but this time moving forward into the 80s. And we'll begin with music from another quartet, the Everyman Band. They recorded and released two albums for the ECM label, a self-titled release from 1982, and the album Without Warning from 1985. We'll hear from the latter. This band has a strong upstate New York connection. Their guitarist, David Torn, was living and working in Ithaca at the time of this recording. As a result, they did quite a bit of performing and touring throughout New York, including in Ithaca, Corning, and Rochester. The rest of the band, Marty Fogel on sax, Bruce Yaw bass, and Michael Sikorsky on drums. Here is Talking With Himself.

In the previous set of the hour, we listened to music from drummer Jack DeJohnette, featuring John Abercrombie on guitar, rounding out this set with a trio fronted by John Abercrombie, featured there on guitar synthesizer. Recorded in performance on April 21st, 1988, at Night Stage, a jazz club in Boston, with Mark Johnson on bass and Peter Erskine on drums. The album issued in 1989 by the ECM label as John Abercrombie, Mark Johnson, Peter Erskine. We heard a piece written by Mark Johnson originally for his album Bass Desires, which was released on ECM 4 years earlier in 1985, also featuring Peter Erskine on drums and two guitar players, John Schofield and Bill Frizzell, Bill also doubling on guitar synth. The track Samurai Hee-Haw. The Everyman Band before that, David Torn, Marty Fogel, Bruce Yaw, and Michael Sikorsky. From their second and final album together, Without Warning, David Torn would go on to release several solo albums on ECM, starting with Cloud About Mercury in 1986. But from Without Warning, we heard Talking With Himself. 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I'm Jake Longwell. 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If you'd like the playlist or streaming audio for this episode, please look for Jazz Progressions, Program 1919. For our final set of the hour, we'll turn to some more avant-garde and free improvisational music, featuring guitar and sax rather prominently. And we'll begin with a trio from Seoul, South Korea, called the JJ Motion, and their album simply titled Trio, released in 2019. Unfortunately, I don't know much about this band because most of the websites which I found with any information at all about them were almost entirely in Korean, which unfortunately I can neither read nor speak. But some amazing improvisations from this trio, comprised of Jung Jae Kim on tenor sax, Jun Kim guitar, and Sungki Kim on drums. I'm not sure if they may be related. Kim is a rather common family name in Korea. And there are no track titles for these pieces. They're simply titled Songs 1 through 8. We'll listen to Song 1.

0: We began that set with the Korean trio The JJ Motion, song one from their album Trio. And lastly, music from another release from 2019. American tenor sax man Ken Vandermark teaming up with Dutch guitarist Terry Hessels, recording under the name Terry X. The two of them have performed together well over 100 times in a variety of settings. For this release, Scaffolding, it's just the two of them improvising. We heard New Paper. That does it for this hour of the program. My name is Jake Longwell. Thank you, as always, for your company. I hope you enjoyed my selections. Please join me again when you can for another exploration of the wide and varied world of modern jazz. Jazz Progressions is distributed by Quality Radio Productions.
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no crowing rooster, one that hits a lick or two. Why, action is the only booster of what my man must do. 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

Take it down, take it down, take it down, take it down, take it down, take it down, take it down, take it down, take it down, take it down, take it down, take it down, take it down, take it down, take it down, take it down, take it down, take it down, take it down, take it down, take it down, take it down, take it down, take it down, take it down, take it down, take it down, take it down, take it down, take it down, take it down, take it down, take it down, take it down, take it down, take it down, take it down, take it down, take it down, take it down, take it down, take it down, take it down, take it down, take it down, take it down, take it down, take it down, take it down, take it down, take it down, take it down, take it down, take it down, take it down, take it down, take it down, take it down, take it down, take it down, take it down, take it down, take it down, take it down, take it down, take it down, take it down, take it down, take it down, take it down, take it down, take it down, take it down, take it down, take it down, take it down, take it down, take it down, take it down, take it down, take it down, take it down, take it down, take it down, take it down, take it down, take it down, take it down, take it down, take it down, take it down, take it down, take it down, take it down, take

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take it, take it, take it, take it, take it, take it, take it, take it, take it, take it, take it, take it, take it, take it, take it, take it, take it, take it, take it, take it, take it, take it, take it, take it, take it, take it, take it, take it, take it, take it, take it, take it, take it, take it, take it, take it, take it, take it, take it, take it, take it, take it, take it, take it, take it, take it, take it, take it, take it, take it, take it, take it, take it, take it, take it, take it, take it, take it, take it, take it, take it, take it, take it, take it, take it, take it, take it, take it, take it, take it, take it, take it, take it, take it, take it, take it, take it, take it, take it, take it, take it, take it, take it, take it, take it, take it, take it, take it, take it, take it, take it, take it, take it, take it, take it, take it, take it, take it, take it, take it, take it, take it, take it, take it

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Their Afrobeat and Juju-inspired music begins at 6:30 p.m. and is free for all ages.

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I'm telling you, I'm going to give all of you guys, all of you, Dave, you've got to really shine this time, and Marty, because this is a murder, baby. So, well, it's just we're all going to jump in on this thing, and Rodney's playing thumbs, and I'm playing foot. So we'll see what happens. 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We'll just all start together at once, and then we'll kill that dude in just a little while.

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0: Yeah, man, let's go. Last night you slept on a fine feather bed beside a husband and baby. Tonight you sleep on a cold, cold ground beside of the Blackjack David. 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

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And you just need to go to kmuz.org/shows, find the date of the program, and then either click broadcast or podcast. And you can follow us on Facebook for upcoming programs. I'm your host, Brian Gingrich. And today on Willamette Wake Up, we'll learn about a new urban renewal area, or URA, proposed for the city of Salem in the North Riverfront area along Front Street. Dana DeKleyen with Salem's Planning Division will describe the purpose of a URA, benefits and trade-offs, and a public hearing happening August 24th where the public can weigh in. And then we're going to hear about a history walk happening Saturday morning in Salem, offered by the Oregon Black Pioneers. But before we get to that, sure, if you're a listener of Willamette Wake Up, you know that local media is disappearing across the country. And fewer local voices, fewer independent outlets, fewer places where communities can hear conversations that actually affect their daily lives. KMUZ and Willamette Wake Up is different. We're volunteer-powered, community-supported, and locally focused, whether it's public affairs programming, interviews with local leaders, music shows created by passionate hosts, or coverage of events right here in the Mid-Willamette Valley. 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

0: 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And one of the things that Willamette Wake Up does that puts the word community in KMUZ is we do our community meetings calendar, and here's what it looks like today. The Solid Waste Committee, oh, this is in Salem. The Solid Waste Committee will be meeting at noon today at Parkway, located at 440 Church Street Southeast. The Historic Landmarks Commission will be meeting at 5:30 this evening in the Salem Police Community Room, located at 333 Division Street Northeast. The Northgate Neighborhood Association will be meeting this evening at 6 o'clock at the Northgate Wesleyan Church, located at 2405 Carlton Way Northeast. And the Sunny Slope Neighborhood Association will be meeting at 7 p.m. at Liberty Christian Church, located at 4764 Skyline Road South. And you can learn more and get more information at cityofsalem.net. In Kaiser, the Multimodal Safety Committee will be meeting this evening at 6 o'clock. That's happening at the Civic Center, and that's located at 930 Shimawa Road North. You can learn more at kaiser.org. In Sublimity, the City Council work session will happen at 6 p.m. And that's happening at City Hall in Sublimity, located at 245 Northwest Johnson Street. In Monmouth, the Arts and Culture Commission will be meeting at 6:30 at City Hall, located at 151 Main Street West. And the Tree Advisory Board meeting that was scheduled for 6:30 this evening has been canceled in Monmouth. And in Staten, the Pool Funding Forum is at 6 p.m. at the Freres Auditorium in Sandyham Hospital and Clinics, and that's located at 1401 North 10th Avenue. Also in Staten, the Public Arts Commission will be meeting at 6 p.m. in the Ida Street Conference Room, located at 346 East Ida Street. And last but not least, in Albany, the Airport Advisory Commission will be meeting at 3:30 this afternoon at City Hall, located at 333 Southwest Broad Albany Street, or you can also catch that meeting on Zoom, and you can get more information at cityofalbany.net. Looking ahead at the weather, from the National Weather Service, today we can expect sunny skies with a high near 92. Tonight, increasing clouds with a low around 61. And Friday, cloudy with a high near 84. On Saturday, the weekend, partly sunny with a high near 76. How comfortable is that? And on Sunday, mostly cloudy and then gradually becoming sunny with a high near 79. What a great weekend. It's good chance to get out and when the weather is really, really comfortable. And currently in beautiful downtown Salem, we're under clear skies and a temperature of 59 degrees. And with that, we're going to learn about the urban renewal area in the North Riverfront area.
1: You're listening to Willamette Wake Up, and I'm Melanie Zermer. Urban renewal areas have been created by cities for decades to build public infrastructure to encourage private development in areas of a city that may seem undesirable or insurmountable for private developers to take on. A new proposed urban renewal area in Salem is the North Waterfront, an area along the east side of the Willamette River, north of Salem's Riverfront Park. There'll be a public hearing at the next Salem City Council meeting on Monday, August 24th at 6 p.m. at Lauk's Auditorium and the City Library. Dana DeKline, Assistant Director of Urban Development, has joined us today to tell us more about urban renewal areas in general and about the proposed North Waterfront specifically. And full disclosure, I live in the area proposed for this project. Thanks for joining us today, Dana.
2: Thank you for inviting me.
1: So why don't you start by giving us a primer on what urban renewal areas are, like their history, how are they funded, and how have they been used in Salem's recent past?
2: Yeah, thanks. So urban renewal is a long-term economic development and infrastructure tool. It allows community to focus investment in an area where redevelopment is difficult, there's barriers to making the projects happen, and resulting in growth for the property values, but also to help pay for that investment. So Salem has been using it for this tool for 50 years and has helped address areas of infrastructure deficiencies, underutilized property, and barriers to make private investment difficult to accomplish. Urban renewal areas have been in Salem, like I said, for decades. The first one we still have active was Riverfront Urban Renewal Area in the downtown area. And that was goes all the way back to 1975. As a core urban renewal area is about taking areas where the barriers to private investment, maybe aging infrastructure, that's a really key piece for the city of Salem. Underutilized properties, environmental issues, and other conditions, and making strategic public investments to help unlock redevelopment. So that's the core of urban renewal. So economic development, housing, either affordable or mixed use development, infrastructure is really key for the city. So those are kind of how we use the funds. Mm-hmm. It has to be used for bricks and sticks. That's the infrastructure built form. It can't be used for creating the activity. So it's not, we're not funding staffing. We're not funding vehicles. So it has to be a permanent fixed development. So those, that's the key to urban renewal.
1: It seems like what you're trying to do is make a clean slate for someone else to come in and develop it.
2: Oftentimes, yes, that's exactly. So we're taking a really difficult building or property that has lots of barriers. So there's brownfield or environmental issues, and we purchase the property, clean it up, and then someone can take it and develop it. Can help with grants. We have some districts that can help developers wanting to develop a property or a small business needs to renovate the storefront of the property, or security improvements. Those kinds of things can be utilized for these funds, but the lion's share is infrastructure and environmental.
1: And some people might say, well, we live in a free market. Shouldn't the private sector just take that on?
2: Good question. I think the issue is that when you have really big barriers, so in this particular case, we have Front Street, which has a railroad driving right through the middle of the street. You're playing Frogger to get out of the way of a train coming at you.
1: Which is, I know that one.
2: That's not something that can be fixed or solved for by the private entity, right? And the development is, you know, hamstrung from being able to be a functional space to be built because of that infrastructure issue, right? Mm-hmm. Or if you don't have enough power and water or sewer system, you know, all of that stuff is the city's responsibility. So how do you do that if you don't have funds set aside for the area to kind of create that buildable space?
1: Okay, well, that makes sense. Why don't you tell us a little bit about how they're funded?
2: So urban renewal is a state adopted program, ORS 457. And in that program, it requires we take a boundary of the city, so the North Waterfront boundary, and we create a plan and a report that really creates, like, what are we going to do with it? And in that, it freezes the base taxes. So you say, in that area, current taxes, You freeze that and it continues to go to all the taxing jurisdictions. So the county and the water district and the city's general fund, all of them. And then from there, the growth that happens with just the standard typical 3% growth of increasing of value or someone does a major redevelopment in a property, that growth comes to the Urban Renewal Agency. So it is it's redirecting the funds into this pot. So it's not new taxes. It is redirecting to the agency to help with infrastructure and built form. Redirecting for a time period, in this case, it's estimated to be about 33 years. And in that, you're developing stuff that would otherwise not get done. And the theory is remove the barriers that are impeding development, allows that area to develop. And then when it comes back into the general fund, you've really created a more functioning, viable, economically viable area.
1: Okay. So, well, let me just clarify the funding piece. So for instance, because I live in the proposed area, I pay property taxes to the city. Those amounts of money will still go to the county, the city, per the law, but any additional money that I would be paying in because of general growth goes to this Urban Renewal Agency.
2: Correct.
1: So how Correct. Does that impact the county and the city's general fund if the growth in the future years doesn't go to those entities?
2: It does redirect the funds to this portion. So the question is, would it be growing at the same space? So hopefully we're getting more activity during, you know, after the growth starts to happen. It's a slow process to create funds for an urban renewal area, because at first there really isn't any other growth, right? So it's just that very small increment that is moving forward. But if not for the work in the urban renewal, that would be continuing to be that slow growth. So the assumption is that the work wouldn't have happened or been able to happen as quickly. And being able to have that direct activity allows us to kind of grow that increment in a faster and more intentional way. So yes, it is redirecting general fund to a specific activity, but it is helping focus that investment for that short period of time.
1: All right. So if people are listening or going, I'm still not sure if this is really a good thing, why don't you tell us a little bit about some that have closed and what were some of the, and were the goals met?
2: Yeah. So it's interesting, the question about are the goals met, because you're planning something, you have a plan that you create and you're saying, what are the types of projects we're going to do in the next 30 years, right? And you don't know what specific properties are going to get unlocked, you know, in most cases, right? There are some examples that we know exactly what we're doing, like with McGillcrest, we had an infrastructure, we needed a street to be improved that was just way too expensive for the local property owners to do. So it's pretty clear what was done. And it wasn't, you know, I would say it was successful. But many in like this URA, there's lots of potential. And so what's gonna happen specifically will depend on what the market allows and what the private property owners are interested and are able to do and how we can help collaborate with them.
1: Excuse me, but Dana, when you say the private property owners involved, does that mean the developers or does that mean the people who are already living here?
2: Both, right? So if you had, so people who are already living there that want to do development, right? If they're living in space and enjoying the space, but they're not developing this, right? They're participating in conversations with us about what they're interested in. And we have advisory committees that.
1: So there is a place for the people who are living here now who may not be interested in developing, but will be impacted by it to have a say.
2: Yes.
1: Okay.
2: Yes. Yeah. So I already kind of talked about the McGillcrest, but, you know, Fairview is a project area that's no longer collecting tax increment, has a little bit left, but they've done a lot of work in that area. The funds that are left will be utilized for probably mostly projects within the airport area. So there's a difference between a closed area and the fact that you're no longer collecting increment. So we don't close the area until we've utilized all the funds, but we will stop collecting increment, and then the general fund and the county is getting their money back, and they're starting to realize the benefits, right, and now they're getting the money back.
1: Got it.
2: And they're utilizing it while we're still closing out a district. So we have several of those districts that are in that space of kind of finishing up.
1: I want to go into the specific North Waterfront area, but I do want to point out, and Dana, correct me if I'm wrong, but the proposed North Waterfront, it's a pretty big deal and one that Salem really hasn't taken on for quite some time. Would you agree?
2: Oh, I think it's a great. Yeah, the urban renewal areas in the city of Salem are actually quite all different, and this one's really very exciting. It really does expand our downtown. The North Waterfront District goes from riverfront downtown urban renewal area all the way up to the Kaiser boundary along the riverfront. And there's a lot of different kinds of property within that district. There's industrial, there's commercial, there's residential, and there's a lot of infrastructure needs. And so we can create great impact. It's 420 acres, so it's fairly significant in size, and we can really impact simply by unlocking the infrastructure, I think is probably our biggest priority in the area. The front street really is, I'll just say it, it's wonky, right? And so being able to find a way that both cars, pedestrians, and the railroad can all function within the same space is really necessary to be able to make safe development. So I know there's a lot of activity or a lot of interest in the cannery property, which is a large property and old, unutilized industrial property, or used to be. Lots of interest in creating a living mixed use space of commercial and housing. The barriers to development in that space have just been too great. So in order for us to help unlock that development, being able to really start to think about, okay, how can we impact that? Having a funding tool that can help with that process is really key. These large infrastructure projects oftentimes will get grants, federal grants, for example, but you're required to have a local match. And so if you don't have a local match, you're not going to be successful in getting those federal funds. So this is a way for us to be able to do that and start to help to make this important part of our city more livable and economically viable.
1: Let me ask you this, Dana. I know that the proposed maximum indebtedness that can be incurred under the plan is about, it's almost $200 million. How did you derive that number?
2: Mm-hmm. That's a good question. So when you create the frozen base, you're taking the amount of money that's currently in the tax base, and then what's the gross? After Measure 50 and Measure 5, you know, properties do not increase more than 3% if there's no development happening. So if you don't change anything, you got that 3% increase. Not always. Sometimes the economy isn't a 3%, but it can't, it's a maximum 3%, right? That's kind of one piece. You say that, and then you go, what is the rest of the development activities in the community? So what's the likeliness of the cannery property being development? What's that kind of investment, and what's going to come back into the tax base during that 30 years. So you start to make some assumptions around development that will help create that tax base. Now, streets and the railroad issues are not going to impact people's property value, right? It can't in the tax structure. So where are the private development activities that are going to create that increase in taxes? And that's how you say, okay, well, in a 30 year time period, how much can you create in that tax increment? And it ends up being about $199 million.
1: Structure sounds like magic to me, but
2: right?
1: I understand exactly. You've got formulas, and I'm just going to trust
2: lots of formulas. Yes.

0: We have consultants who help us come up with those numbers. And then you could be wrong, right? So what happens if you make it faster than that? Well, your maximum is 199.4 million. So once you hit that, so if we thought it was going to be 33 years, but we hit it at 25 years, then you're not, then the money goes back to the city and the county in the general fund. So you have both the cap of the dollar, and then you also say, well, it's 33 year time frame. So if the district just didn't make that, then it's possible that you would close before you hit the maximum indebtedness.
1: I'm talking with Dana DeKline. She's the assistant director of the Urban Development Department in the city of Salem. We're talking about urban renewal areas in general, and specifically about one called the North Waterfront, because there's going to be a public hearing Monday evening at 6 o'clock at the Salem City Council meeting. Show up at 6 o'clock if you're interested in hearing more about that. And there's a public hearing, so if you have a point of view already, you can share that. So we're talking about this urban renewal area, and talked about a lot about the barriers. You talked about the railroad tracks right in the middle of the front street. You talked about the cannery, which is a huge dilapidated building that will need a lot of work to get it ready for private development. But how are you seeing, or how does the city see the funds being proposed to be used? Because I know in the city's website, there's kind of a list of general programs like Front Street infrastructure, railroad crossing, environmental remediation, bike and pedestrian connections. Can you go through some of those? Because even though you're asking for residents' opinions, there's already some ideas in the making.
0: Yeah. So this is really, we're not doing this in a tunnel, right? So urban renewal areas are created based on city plans. So you have this our Salem comprehensive plan. We have a transportation systems plan. There's a lot of different things, the housing production strategy. All of these plans and strategies help us inform how we could utilize these funds, because we do have to be in line with our comprehensive plan to implement. So the zoning that is in the area on a property, we can't develop with something that's not aligned with the zoning of the property. So part of it is figuring out, okay, what are the plans that have already identified this area in the city, and how are we gonna help utilize these funds to impact those goals that have already been brought out by communities discussions and kind of assessing. So that's the first thing. So once you do that, you say, okay, in this area, what are the key pieces? Like we've talked about, Front Street, the infrastructure of Front Street is really key. Transportation is going to be priority to really unlock the development potentials. Addressing the rail line in that is priority, and we've already started the conversation with the rail line. Okay, what needs to happen? How does that get strategized? How do you figure out the rail crossings, all of the pieces. Now it's a hugely expensive project. So you have to figure out the design and the plan before you can actually go and ask for funding, right? So you gotta, like, what are we trying to build? You know, and that's a long process. So we're in that piece, but we do have to have funding to do that. So urban renewal areas can help with that. Environmental remediation is another example of, in this area, we had a lot of industrial property. And so it is likely you're going to get into doing development and you're like, oh goodness, you have issues with whatever contaminants. So how can we help clean up, solve that, make sure that it's developable? So that's a really important redevelopment to make redevelopment feasible. In several of our urban renewal areas, we have grant programs to help with, you know, you got a developer who really wants to create affordable housing and or a mixed use property, and it's just not penciling financially. It just doesn't pencil. How do you do that? Because we really do want to activate the space. It does benefit the community, and so we have property development grant that can help with that. Those are examples of things that we can help incentivize development, but we're not being the developer. There's multifamily housing or middle housing was really identified.

0: identified in this area where not necessarily, I mean, you could have a multifamily large complex, but you could also have middle housing, which is the smaller, not single family, but not big, high rises,
1: More like
0: right? So
1: duplexes,
0: duplexes, quad, yeah, exactly. And that's identified in our Salem housing production strategies. The key about the urban renewal area plans is you got to have the general buckets of projects for you to be able to do the work. If you don't identify it in the plan, it can't be used for that type of work. So having these kinds of, boy, we really want to be able to help housing. We got to make sure we put housing in the plan so that it can be utilized for that reason. And then you have bike and pedestrian connections. Again, we really want to make sure that the space is a livable, usable space for all of you who are currently living in the space. And if you don't have that safety currently set up, like that, those are the kinds of things that, how do you make this a more livable space, more walkable, bikeable space? So.
1: Sure. So, are there areas in the current plan that would require acquisition of private property to meet the plan's goals? And if so, tell us more about that.
0: I think probably where that's going to be is when it comes to the railroads. Now, we don't have specific property that we know for sure is identified that's going to have to be purchased. Currently, all you have is Front Street proper, right? It's just that a line, and you're like, well, you need to be able to make the sidewalks livable, or we need to redirect the railroad. It is possible that we're going to need to expand. We don't have those identified yet because we don't have the design. I don't think there's going to be this massive purchasing of property. That's probably not in line with the plan. But I will say that it is possible that when you get into this, especially like that bridge, you've got to figure out how you get over the Mill Creek Bridge. That activity still is going to need to happen to figure out how do we need to make the bridge bigger to be able to make it safer for the traffic and the railroad at the same time. It's a pretty small bridge.
1: Yeah, yes, I know that bridge. So, I don't want to go too much into the weeds because I know at this point, this urban renewal area is a proposal. Tell us what's going to happen on Monday, August 24th, and in the future, how the community can play a part in this decision, both at the public hearing and into the future.
0: Yeah, for sure. So, yes, there's a the first public hearing is happening August 24th at 6 o'clock in the library auditorium, Laux. That's the first step, right? So, well, we had the planning commission already, so that happened, and now we have this. And it's public hearing. So if people have questions or they want to, voice concerns or support, that's a great place to do it. Can also do that in writing, so you don't have to be in person if that time just doesn't work for you. There's always an opportunity to submit public comments. There will be a second reading of the ordinance on September 14th, and then it goes to the Urban Renewal Agency for consideration on October 12th. So those are all three public opportunities for community to speak. Also, assuming that this is adopted, there will be an advisory committee or advisory board that allows community stakeholders to participate in helping provide recommendations going forward. So we have an advisory board for the riverfront downtown area. We have one in West Salem and one in Gateway. And so there are examples of our community helping drive the activities and kind of thinking through priorities.
1: Great. This might be a good place to wrap up, Dana. I really appreciate your time today. I'm sure you're busy getting ready for this meeting on Monday. But again, we've been talking with Dana DeKline. She's the Assistant Director of Urban Development. And we've been talking about a proposed new urban renewal area called the North Waterfront. And to learn more about any of that, because there's a lot of information on the city's website, cityofsalem.net, and probably just search for North Waterfront. And you'll get some background information on this. Thank you so much, Dana. I appreciate your time today.
0: Thank you.
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3: Welcome back to Willamette Wake Up. I'm Melanie Zermer, and I'm the executive producer of Willamette Wake Up, and sometimes a host of conversations myself. And Brian and I are here today to remind you that it's our pledge drive-in. Although we're all volunteers and we enjoy the work we do, we really can't do it without you. 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So there's an option for you to do that. 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
0: Well, it's just like your household, where you have an income coming in every month, and you know how much you have to spend, and you know what's covered and what's not covered. And so being a sustaining donor gives us that stability in budgeting and knowing that certain things will be paid for.
3: Right.
0: And it's really easy if you can become a sustaining donor. Even $5 a month is a big deal.
3: Yeah, for us, as long as a lot of people do it.
0: Exactly.
3: And I mentioned that we're all volunteers, but we have studio rent. We actually pay rent on two different towers where our antenna and translator are located. We have insurance, music licensing fees, equipment purchases and repair. So there is still about $4,000 a month that we have to pay just to maintain KMUZ Community Radio. So we're really not asking for a lot. We're asking for a little from a lot of people.
0: And I might say that, and I've done this with KMUZ, I'm a sustaining donor at least twice, maybe three times. And if you're a sustaining donor now, mm-hmm. you can become another sustaining donor. Like if you're giving us $50 a month, you can become another sustaining donor at like $5 a month.
3: Mm-hmm. Yeah, just or an 10, additional.
0: Just up, an additional.
3: Yeah, up your, because you know the price of everything is going up. It's going mm-hmm. up for us. But if you are able to maintain your lifestyle within
0: Correct.
3: The inflation going on, we would really appreciate you helping us out, because we can't really do it without you. And some of the things we do, you know, Brian, I listen to the radio station even more than ever during pledge drives.
0: Right.
3: And I'm continually impressed with the level of the music programs. And we have some of our people who have been doing music programs on this radio station for 12 to 14 years, as long as we've been on the air, like Americana Alley, which is folk music and
0: with Mark Albert.
3: Yes. Voice of Singing, one of my favorites, all a cappella music with mm-hmm. Colin on Saturday afternoons. Mm-hmm. What are some of your favorite musics?
0: Well, of course, it's in the morning, so I listen to the Celtic Music Hour mm-hmm. when I'm in the car with our Ann and Beth, and also the Northwest Tech Show, which is about computers, obviously, and technology, and he actually talks about data centers, mm-hmm. you know, and that's with David Duncan. That's another good show.
3: Yeah, if you want to keep up with tech. And also, Saul does a show also on tech called What's New with Tech. So there's a lot of tech.
0: That's true.
3: We've got two shows that cover that. And you can find our show schedule at kmuz.org. When you're clicking that donate button, after you donate, check out our schedules by hitting the shows.
0: Correct, yeah. And we'll get back to the shows, but also, when you're there, if you want to shop, we have the KMUZ merch shop. It's open mm-hmm. for business. And you can find all kinds of items like T-shirts, hoodies, hats, tote bags, mugs, and cups. And they all have the KMUZ logo.
3: Oh, and some of them have the Willamette Wake Up. The t-shirt has a Willamette Wake Up.
0: We need to get a mug that says Willamette Wake Up also.
3: That would be perfect for a cup of coffee, but
0: The Willamette Wake Up t-shirt comes in four different colors, and you can just go on there and order. I think it's $25 or something like that.
3: And I should point out to our listeners that 40% of that goes to KMUZ. So not only would you be contributing and supporting us financially, but then you'll be out there promoting KMUZ. You'll be your own, you'll be one of our ambassadors.
0: Correct.
3: Right.
0: Absolutely.
3: Right. Because again, we do need you to support us in order to keep this programming going.
0: Mm-hmm.
3: Yeah.
0: Right.
3: Yeah. Let's see, what else do we want to talk about? Do we have an underwriter that we want to thank today?
0: We do. Today's underwriter of the day is the City of Salem Public Works Department, whose dedicated staff help keep our community running every day, from maintaining streets and sidewalks to caring for parks, managing stormwater, providing safe drinking water, and planning for the future. Public Works plays an essential role in making Salem safe, livable, and connected community. And their work often happens behind the scenes, but it touches all of us every day. KMUZ is proud to recognize the City of Salem Public Works Department for its support of community radio and its ongoing commitment to serving our city. And thank you to the City of Salem Public Works Department and to all of the organizations that help keep both our community and community radio strong.
3: Right, and they've been an underwriter for a very, very long time. So lots of thanks to the City of Salem. And I hope you appreciated the story that you just heard about the City of Salem and a new urban renewal district that's being proposed. One of the things that I hope for with this show, Brian, is that people get information, but it gives them a reason to take action. It informs action. It's not that they're just sitting there going, oh, that's interesting. But my hope is that informs action, whether they talk about it with other people, whether they show up at the public hearing and state their point of view. Get involved in your community, because that's the only way we can keep our community strong, is if everybody is involved.
0: I like to think that if you're listening to Willamette Wake Up on a pretty regular basis, you are politically savvy, and you are informed and you are involved. But we have new listeners every day, and everybody needs to do their part.
3: Right. Please do your part. Support us. Listen to us. Tell others about us. KMUZ.org. Hit the donate button. We're going to go to Climate Connections, which is a regular segment on this program. And then we're going to be back to talk about what the Oregon Black Pioneers are doing in Salem on Saturday.
4: I'm Dr. Anthony Lizerwitz, and this is Climate Connections. Over time, many coastal cities have developed their shorelines and built seawalls to protect them from erosion and flooding.
5: So in Boston, for instance, a lot of the coastal areas used to be salt marshes and mudflats. A lot of those edges have been hardened into granite seawalls.
4: But Joe Christo of the nonprofit Boston Harbor Now says seawalls are inhospitable to shellfish, snails, and other coastal marine life.
5: A lot of times, they just don't have those sort of nooks and crannies and crevices that really help nurture marine life. And it really hurts the biodiversity of regions where those seawalls exist.
4: So Christo's group is demonstrating a way to reduce the environmental harm of seawalls. They've worked with researchers, the city, and other groups to install living seawall panels at two waterfront sites in Boston. The concrete panels are bolted onto existing seawalls and have crevices that mimic rocky tidal habitats. They were installed almost 2 years ago and are already teeming with plants and animals.
5: Seaweed and mussels, oysters, snails, and different types of fish also being present in the water near the seawalls as well, so it's pretty exciting stuff.
4: Climate Connections is produced by the Yale Center for Environmental Communication. To learn more about climate change, visit climateconnections.org.

0: 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She's with the Oregon Black Pioneers, and she's going to be talking to us about an event that they're putting on here in Salem. It's a history walking tour. But as we wait to get her on the phone, I want to remind you that this is our summer pledge drive. And at KMUZ.org, you can participate in community radio by being one of our important contributors. Again, we can't do this without you. We are all volunteer, but we need you to participate. And if you just heard the first story about the urban renewal area, it might be a very helpful piece of information for you to decide how you want your city to grow. And if you are living in the area, or if not, you will be affected. So stories like this is why we are on the air, why we want to remain on the air, and why we hope you support us. And we do cover other areas in the Salem, in the greater region. We reach Silverton, Staten, Polk County areas, and it looks like we have Mariah on the line, so we're just going to go right to that. Mariah, can you hear us?
1: Yes, good morning.
0: Oh, good morning. Let me just start by saying the Oregon Black Pioneers will be in Salem Saturday for a new walking tour, and Mariah Walker is here to tell us more about it. So let's start with the Oregon Black Pioneers. For some listeners, this may be the first time they've heard about this organization. So tell us a little bit about it.
1: Absolutely. Thank you so much for having me this morning and for this opportunity to share about the work that we do. So Oregon Black Pioneers actually began in Salem. So it is, you know, close to home in that sense, about 33 years ago. And it was for almost 30 years a volunteer-run organization with folks in Salem, including the special guest that we'll have on our tour this weekend, Gwen Carr.
0: Oh,
1: who
0: great.
1: Is really one of the, I'm sure you're familiar
0: yes,
1: with Gwen.
0: Yes, yes.
1: The organization really wouldn't be here if it weren't for the work that she did. And she's continuing that work through her work with the Busch House Museum today. So we're really excited to kind of get her perspective as one of the, you know, one of the most important folks in the organization's history and also someone doing work in Salem today. But Oregon Black Pioneers, for those who aren't familiar, is Oregon's only statewide historical society that is dedicated to the stories of Black Oregonians and the Black folks that have come to Oregon throughout our history. And so this weekend, we'll be talking about some of that early Black history and a little bit of the, you know, more modern Black history that has happened in and around downtown Salem.
0: Okay. Well, I know in the past you've had walking tours, which kind of focused on a particular family, but it sounds like this might be broader than that in terms of the topic.
1: Yeah. So I've come on and spoken with you many times with Kylie Pine of the Willamette Heritage Center.
0: Right.
1: And for the last 4 years, for Juneteenth, we've done, in partnership with Willamette Heritage Center and Just Walk Salem Kaiser, we've done a In Freedom's Footsteps tours, where you can walk through the footsteps of one individual or one Black family, Black pioneering family that experienced slavery, experienced being enslaved, and also experienced emancipation. And so it really gives you an opportunity to celebrate Juneteenth and celebrate that aspect of our history through their lives and through the spaces that they would have interacted with. And this tour is one that Oregon Black Pioneers has done over the last couple of years, but we do keep updating it every year. And like I said, this year we have our special guest, Gwen Carr, which makes it particularly, special. But this kind of gives you an opportunity to engage with more than just one family's story and kind of learn a little bit of, you know, all of the different stories that we highlight through those In Freedom Footsteps tours, and then also look at other pieces of history that don't necessarily connect to those individuals' families. So we get to talk about like the one and only Green Book location that was listed in Salem, and we'll go to where that once was. But we'll also talk about, you know, some of the older structures that are connected to Black history that early Black pioneers in Salem would have actually recognized. So you get a little bit of both.
0: Now, you mentioned the Green Book, and Brian was nodding and smiling, but I frankly don't know what the Green Book is, Mariah.
1: Oh, sure. Well, I'm glad you asked. So the Green Book was actually created in like the 1930s, I think 1936 through around 1967. And it was done by a U.S. social worker. There's a movie that's come out recently, which is why a lot of more folks know about it. But it was created basically to provide safe places, safe havens around the country for Black travelers. The tagline is literally for travel without aggravation or vacation without aggravation. But, you know, there was a real, and still is today, a real threat of violence and discrimination on the basis of your race as you travel around the country. And this was a way during that period that you could find safe places. And so, unfortunately, there was only one place listed in Salem throughout that history. But that's still good because that demonstrates that there was a safe haven that folks could go to. And so we want to talk about that and also, you know, what it means that there was only that one listing and very few listings throughout Oregon outside of Portland and for a little while there, Pendleton.
0: Yeah. Well, this sounds really interesting. And it's billed as a walking tour. So am I correct about that? Will people meet at a location and that you will physically walk around parts of Salem?
1: Yes, exactly. So we will meet at the Riverfront Park and end at the Riverfront Park and do about 2 miles of walking around the downtown area up to the Capitol to talk about some of the, you know, the first Black legislators and also people who used to be a part of my organization. So it all kind of ties together. And it gives folks an opportunity to see that there is actually Black history all around us.
0: Right, right. And where at Riverfront Park would people meet? Or would they find that out if they buy the ticket?
1: Yeah. If you purchase a ticket on our website at OregonBlackPioneers.org, you get all the information. I'll send you an email with all the details so that you know exactly where to meet. But yeah, it'll be at Riverfront Park this Saturday at 10 a.m.
0: All right.
1: Saturday,
0: and
1: August 22nd.
0: What's the deadline by which to purchase tickets? Because here it is already Thursday morning, and this is happening Saturday at 10 a.m.
1: Yeah. So you can purchase tickets online pretty much up until the tour, and you can also, if there are tickets still available, purchase them on when the tour begins.
0: Okay.
1: So I'll have a QR code for folks to use. Or they can pay in cash if they feel the desire. But yeah, you can join a day of on the tour, and you can find more information about where the tour begins on our website.
0: Great. Well, one of the other things I'd like to talk to you about is this takes a lot of effort to put something like this together. So what can you tell us about what it takes to put a tour like this together? Because you're not only doing this in Salem, you're doing it very specifically in other cities throughout the state, right?
1: Yeah, exactly. So it is pretty much a year-long effort that we are always engaged in, just ensuring that the information that we already have is correct, but also trying every year to uncover additional stories that we can share with folks, so that even if you've been on the tour before, there's a good likelihood that if you join us again, you'll learn something new. Or, you know, it's always helpful to get information more than once.
0: Right.
1: That can help kind of
0: absolutely.
1: But yeah, so it takes a lot of digging into the archives and connecting with our partners all around the state. For Salem, of course, it is such a blessing to be able to work with Willamette Heritage Center and with, you know, Busch House Museum and Gwen to help tell these stories and ensure that as new things come to light, we're aware of that. And if they are physically within the walking distance, we want to add those stories. There are, of course, many, many stories in Salem that won't be featured on the tour because they aren't, like, physically within an easily walkable space.
0: Right.
1: And we will still try to highlight those, and you can find more information about stories like those on our website through our history maps. But we are always, you know, looking for additional stories that we can tell in those very historic kind of areas, in the downtown areas of most of these places. So
0: great. Well, thank you. Well,
1: we do this work. Yeah.
0: Yeah. I was going to ask you about.
1: Say,
0: well, you tell me what you were just about to say, and then I'll ask you a question.
1: Sure. Didn't mean to cut you off there, but yeah, I was just going to say that it is a year-long process because we are not only doing this with Salem, but also for Oregon City, Eugene, Astoria, Jacksonville, and of course, Portland, as we have an Albina tour in the historic Albina neighborhood of Portland.
0: Mm. All right. So I also wanted to ask you to tell us a little bit about some of your other projects

0: actually partnering with them as part of an upcoming Sunshine Trip, which is inviting Black Portlanders to visit other places of Portland, I mean, of Oregon, mm-hmm. And see that they're, like, work with the communities that are on the ground trying to turn from sundown towns, which is basically towns where folks were not welcome after sundown. And there were many around Oregon, at least in, there aren't necessarily laws, but a lot of the oral histories really point to that being a reality. And so Coos Bay, for example, was the location of the one and only, at least as far as we know, lynching to occur in Oregon in September 1902 with Alonzo Tucker. And so we are going there to engage with the community that has been helping, you know, honor this really dark aspect of our history. And so they've done soil collections and sent it to the Equal Justice Initiative. And we're going to be offering one of our most popular presentations, our 450 years and 45 minutes at the Coos Bay History Museum, so that we can talk about the beauty of the history around this area.
1: Mariah,
0: around
1: I appreciate that, but we do need to wrap up now. So I just want to thank you a lot for being available to talk to us about the walking tour happening in Salem Saturday at 10, OregonBlackPioneers.org for more information. Thank you so much, Mariah.
0: Oh, yeah. Thank you so much for this opportunity. We always appreciate it. And it's lovely to speak with you this morning.
2: And that's going to do it for us today on Willamette Wake Up. Thank you for listening. Tomorrow on Willamette Wake Up, it's a Willamette Wake Up sampler. And on the forum tomorrow at noon, you're going to hear an Oregon Health Forum concerning coordinated care organizations, or CCOs. 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At 10 o'clock, it's Film Spotting, a program about film, including movie reviews, interviews, top five lists, listener feedback, and insightful film talk. At 11 o'clock, it's Storytelling with the Moth. 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At 7 o'clock, it's 80s Obsesso Replay. 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I'm Brian Gingrich. 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

0: I'm no health nut, but I will occasionally look on the side of a cereal box for nutrition information. I try to eat organic and mostly vegetarian because the data are pretty clear that a diet full of red meat isn't very good for you, not to mention the planet. But long before the NIH and FDA started giving guidelines and releasing studies about how to eat well, many people often took some guidance from a different source, religion. And this goes way beyond the rules of kosher or not eating meat on Fridays. Spiritual purity, divine will, and moral codes influenced what, how, and when people ate for thousands of years. But with the rise of modern nutritional science in the 19th century, people began to favor scientific advice over religious ideas about how to eat. Until now.
1: I get a lot of questions about how to start eating healthy and working out as a Christian girly.
2: Somehow we've separated our faith from our food choices, even though God gave us clear guidance on how to nourish our bodies.
0: A new generation of Christian health influencers is putting the God back in nutritional guidance.
3: If I'm continuing to be unhealthy, that's not what God intended for me, because when we're healthy, we're able to do more of his work and be that influencer, because that's what he's called us all to be, is being an influencer.
0: And some of this faith-based health guidance is happening at the expense of science altogether.
4: Today, I'm sharing 5 diet tips from the Bible to help you experience a better tomorrow.
2: And today I want to answer the question, what is the Bible diet?
5: I'm going to tell you about a specific food in the Bible now getting lots of attention for its ability to slow aging and degeneration.
0: And these messages seem to be less about health and more about weight loss.
6: Really what I wanted to do today is to share with you what faith and weight loss have to do with each other. After having lost 85 pounds.
7: Last year I lost 50 pounds and I did that by including God on my wellness journey.
8: God does not want you to be fat. He doesn't.
0: I'm Dave DeSteno. And on this episode of How God Works, we're going to talk to historian and religious scholar Catherine Newell about the long circular history connecting spiritual and physical health in America.
9: We can't really tease apart the notion of morality, vegetarianism, health, and Christianity. This is all a moral question.
0: Centuries-old religious ideals of virtue and purity are now being repackaged as Christian diet culture. And according to New York Times writer Jessica Gross, it's not creating healthier or holier people.
10: I found it kind of heartbreaking to make someone feel that if their body didn't look a certain way, that they were basically going to hell.
0: We all want to live healthy, happy lives. And if done right, nutrition and religion can support that goal. On this episode, we'll take a look at some recurring themes uniting morality and food, for better and worse, and see if we might reconnect faith and health in positive ways. Ways that are informed by tradition and history, but also true to science. Thinness has long defined mainstream beauty standards, but lately, that message has taken on a new shape.
11: If you don't know me, my name is Alex Clark. And The Guardian recently accused me of running a psyop to turn American women thin, fertile, and conservative. I'm here to publicly say the accusations are true.
0: Alex Clark is a 32-year-old host of the conservative Christian health podcast Culture Apothecary, produced by Turning Point USA.
12: What if the Bible isn't just a spiritual guide, but a health manual we've been ignoring? In today's episode, we're diving into food, faith, and radical healing.
0: An early and vocal supporter of RFK Jr., she's become a spokesperson for the branch of the Make America Healthy Again brand of holistic health and eating that's often linked to Christian values and sacred texts.
12: Worse than gluten, and whether Jesus would shop at your local grocery store, essentially. This conversation will challenge everything you thought you knew about clean eating, natural medicine, and what it really means to treat your body as a temple.
0: When it comes to religion and health, the focus usually centers on the notion that physical health is a spiritual responsibility. If your body is a temple, a gift of God, then looking after it is an expression of faith. But Clark is one of many Christian diet influencers who have raised alarm bells among critics like Jessica Gross, who find her message misleading and opportunistic. Because according to Jessica, what's different about this movement is the messaging around health seems less grounded in faith and maybe more dressed up in it. And that outfit can sometimes look an awful lot like a size 2 dress.
13: I don't mean literal thin, like, oh my gosh, like Kate Moss, 1990s anorexia, okay? Thin,
14: so for
13: healthy.
14: Me, I am learning everything I can to prepare myself to be the best wife and mother that I can be one day, if that is God's will for my life. I'm learning about how to take care of my health. I'm learning how to limit my talk.
10: Alex Clark, I think part of what she's trying to say is that to be a mainstream approved of woman, you have to look a certain way and behave a certain way. Diet, exercise, religion, and politics as all sort of mashed up together, and how she defines the conservative brand for 20 and 30 something women. And so the idea of how women are supposed to look, and thinness is part of how women are supposed to look. And so the idea that being pleasing to your community and being pleasing to God involves a certain body type is prevalent, and it is appealing to some people. So it is more about translating what the broader culture is telling women, seeing what is popular in mainstream culture, and then retrofitting it so that it appeals to a Christian audience whose references are around Christianity and the New Testament and usually evangelical culture.
0: Over the past 20 years, there's been a movement, probably more so among progressives, to not have any type of body shaming, to welcome and celebrate all types of bodies. In fact, you saw, you know, many of the lingerie companies and fitness companies showing plus sizes and things. And this seems to be a weird mishmash of a reaction against that.
10: Thinness has never been out of fashion. I don't care what anybody says. Like, I have been a sentient consumer of women's media for over 30 years, and I can tell you that thin has always been in. So I think that there are periods of time when the extremity of the thinness gets more intense. But we also know that body weight and health are not a one-to-one relationship. It's more complicated than that. So I think it is sort of an unnuanced reactionary pushback to a mainstream culture that was maybe a little less punishing. But I have a middle school daughter, and I have a lot of friends who have had teenage daughters, even in the moment where the claim was, oh, you know, the mainstream doesn't care about body weight. I can tell you that every young woman of any political persuasion feels pressure about the way that they look. Boys too. This conversation is focused a bit more on women, but men obviously feel body weight and body image pressures. It's slightly different. It's more about being muscular and big, but certainly they face their own set of pressures. And so I think the idea that in the mainstream, there was this like incredible body positivity, mainstream acceptance of non-normative bodies. Just like the whole thing was overstated to begin with in terms of the pressures that people felt.
0: Jessica sees the female beauty standard as consistently skinny focused. What does change, though, is the framing of the messages around thinness.
10: Diet advice and fitness advice is ubiquitous on social media. It is everywhere. It is particularly targeted to young women. And there is a version of that that appeals to religious Christians.
0: In this new conservative movement, a thriving online community uniting some MAHA moms with Christian fitfluencers is building a new brand of femininity linking faith, Christianity, and thinness in pursuit of the elusive goal of wellness, where being thin doesn't just make you beautiful, it makes you morally superior. Because it's not just the fashion industry or Hollywood that wants you to be thin, it's God.
6: When we reclaim our food, we reclaim our health, and we reclaim power.
0: Take your health into your own hands. The message seems empowering and countercultural. I'm a health-minded vegetarian, in part thanks to the last healthy food movement of organic farming, rejecting the bad practices of big agriculture. These days, though, it's about calling out big food, big pharma, looking after our own best interests when the multi-billion-dollar corporations won't.
10: I think because of our history of individualism is so sort of baked into all American behavior and ideology that that coupled with the loss of trust in institutions writ large means that the focus on individual actions and individual behavior has become ever stronger because fewer and fewer people trust that they can reform institutions to serve them. I think we're in a moment where there is an increasing amount of individualistic pressure on people to maintain their health all by themselves and pushing the idea that if anything goes wrong with your health, that is your fault. You're doing something wrong. You're not eating the right food. You're not doing the right exercises. People want to be healthy, right? I think that is the sort of baseline. People want to be healthy. They want to live long lives because I don't think that on its face there is anything wrong or sinister with wanting to feel healthy in your body, wanting to eat food that fuels you in a, you know, appropriate way.
0: I completely agree that to take care of one's body, to treat it with respect, to view that, you know, if you're a person of faith, this body comes in some ways from God. And just like we're supposed to take care of the earth, we should take care of our bodies. That's a great message. But where a shame comes into the point, or living up to unrealistic expectations, then, yeah, that's where the problems come.
10: There is certainly a cultural pressure that is specifically directed to women, from other women, from men, from advertising, constantly, and it is very hard to avoid.
0: Although when you add religion to the mix, is it harder to avoid if you're a person of faith? Because now it's not just like what some culture wants, but it's infused with this idea that this is what God wants, and if you don't do it, you're morally failing.
10: Yeah. I mean, that is why I was driven to write the piece, because I found it kind of heartbreaking to make someone feel that if their body didn't look a certain way, that they were basically going to hell. Like, that's a terrible message to give anyone.
0: But this can work the other way, too. Some studies show that religion and spirituality, especially when people feel they have a secure relationship with God, are associated with a positive body image. When people believe that a higher power has made each person to be unique in mind and body, there is no weight cutoff for God's love. Here, the emphasis turns away from outward appearances to focus on a more functional view of the body and a more holistic view of beauty. Religious teachings that emphasize personal value over physical appearance and advocate for balance and moderation can lead to healthy eating habits too, while they also encourage an acceptance that can make women more resilient to the larger cultural pressures around diet and beauty. But in many ways, the Christian Fitfluencer movement exemplified by Clark and others does just the opposite. Rather than emphasize God's love for every body, regardless of appearance or weight, it leans toward physical conformity, and a lot of that is tied up in conforming to traditional gender roles.
14: This weekend, you're going to hear about what it means to embrace your femininity and get back to the traditional ways of life from everything, from faith to food to parenting.
0: Now, don't get me wrong. There can be value in hearkening back to tradition. In fact, one of the main things we talk about on this show is the wisdom of some ancient ideas and practices, ideas around valuing family, friends, and the like. But the idea that traditional gender roles and diets are the only true ways to be healthy, and that modern science is leading people down a path to sickness and unhappiness, is, according to Jessica, a dangerous case of selective memory.
10: I think people have a real false nostalgia about the past. The idea that people in previous generations were more sort of pure or unsullied than we are now because we have more scientific and modern fixes, requires amnesia.
9: So first of all, the notion of making America healthy again is, I think it's problematic from a number of angles.
0: Historian and religion scholar Catherine Newell can attest that the old days in America weren't necessarily the healthier days.
9: Dipping even a toe into the history of food and eating in America is to realize never really been very healthy. So much so that other countries have long had guides to, if you come to America as a tourist, just know you're going to be fed way too much. It's not going to be good. I mean, dating back to, again, the Jacksonian era, there were guides for tourists coming to America that don't eat the food, it's bad. And there's too much of it.
0: In the Jacksonian era, around 200 years ago, the diet was meat, meat, and more meat. Calf brains with scrambled eggs, chicken livers and champagne sauce, curry of giblet with rice. Vegetables were an afterthought, at best.
9: Frankly, most people had terrible digestion. There was this scourge of dyspepsia brought on by the fact that people ate diets rich in meat, like three different kinds of meat in one meal for some people.
0: And that meat wasn't always the freshest.
9: This is in an era before refrigeration, for example. So who knows how fresh, shall we say, or well-cooked the meat people were eating was. This was an era in the industrialization of things like bread, the really fine white flour that people still rail against today. So it's no wonder that they were not feeling well. Any city, basically, or large town, there was just... sewage was a nightmare.
0: In 1832, nutrition and sanitation were already lacking when disaster struck the United States with the arrival of the cholera epidemic.
9: It arrived in the U.S. and it was devastating, and thousands of people died pretty much immediately, and it kept coming in waves. And so after this point of crisis, we see people sort of going, well, what can we do to be healthy? But it's all part of a larger picture of people trying to find a way to kind of explain to themselves these devastating pandemics and the mortality rates and the terrible things that could happen to someone in the 1830s, 1840s.
0: Now as then, people were looking for answers.
9: Who actually lived through it? It gets very much entangled with this idea of morality and virtue and what I kind of jokingly call the attitude of healthier than thou.
0: Cholera was widely believed at the time to be a plague or a form of divine punishment. The moral philosophy of that time, Newell says, was Protestant to its very core, that disease is the result of sinfulness and depravity. So many religions started preaching the gospel of health to combat it. While it was characterized by a language of condemnation that Catherine says might sound similar to what we're hearing in Christian diet culture today.
9: So much of the rhetoric around health and food and so forth today, it's just literally could be word for word something that somebody like Sylvester Graham would say.
0: That's Graham, as in the cracker. A snack nearly any parent is packed for a school lunch or sandwiched over a marshmallow and chocolate. And if he were here to have known that sweet treat would be his most lasting legacy, Catherine said he would have surely been dismayed. Because besides being a Presbyterian minister, Sylvester Graham was a real health crusader. The Graham cracker actually originated in reaction to what Graham saw as the scourge of refined white bread.
9: It was a kind of standard thing that people baked bread with at that point. And now we know that when you strip the seed out of the husk of wheat, that you're not getting the actual whole grain that's actually really good for your digestive system.
0: So he wrote a piece called A Treatise on Bread and Bread Making, that while primarily being a health manual on why everyone should be eating more whole grains, also brought in some religious ideas to support his argument.
9: Graham roars onto the scene and everybody sort of fastens onto this as much more than just a passing fad or a diet the way we think of it today, something you would use for weight loss, that people look at this very much as a way of living and, again, a way of preserving one's health against the pretty significant headwinds.
0: You could call him something of an original Christian diet influencer, especially during the days of cholera.
9: If you don't want to succumb to cholera, you have to follow this diet where you stop eating meat and you start drinking pure water. It turns out he wasn't wrong about the water, but it was for reasons different than he originally believed. And he just became this kind of cultural force that there were Graham journals, Graham boarding houses, that people who were adhering to certain diets, especially certain versions of a vegetarian diet, as we would call it today, who only drank water, who abstained from alcohol and all stimulants, and that included things like pepper.
0: An 1843 New York Tribune article cites a weekly menu for a Grahamite boarding house. Monday, pea soup, vegetables, fruit and plum pudding. Tuesday, baked peas, vegetables, fruit and apple custard. Wednesday, vegetable soup, rice, and prune pie. No butter or lard. Everything served warm, not hot. Seasoned with a bit of salt, but never pepper. These bad, quote, overstimulating foods led to what he called unnatural appetites, a desire for anything from alcohol to a buttery pastry to what he saw as the sexual indulgence of masturbation.
9: So there was definitely a sense that your health was a gift from God and it was your responsibility to look after it. And the best way to do that was through diet, but that also could include things like keeping a family together and whole.
0: Graham preached a different new kind of gospel, one that combined faith, morality, and food. He believed that humans should follow a largely plant-based diet, as modeled by Adam and Eve, and that eating meat and other impure foods might lead people to immoral behavior, as well as to disease and plague. So he developed a diet and lifestyle plan to promote purity, chastity, and clean living, inside and out.
9: He became very involved in temperance societies, which of course were all about abstention from alcohol. And he started to, in a phrase that we hear a lot these days, started to do his own research.
0: While believed by some to be a scientific fraud, Graham did make some efforts to ground his claims in the science of the time.
9: And he invested in a small but important medical library, started teaching himself about things like human digestion, this new paradigm of nerves and the nervous system and how the nerves might affect things like general wellness, but also things like digestion. And for him, what he kind of, the conclusion he came to was that meat was a stimulant that had adverse effects on digestion. And when we have poor digestion, that can lead to all sorts of problems, including our normal understanding of what happens with poor digestion. But for him, he extended that to things like moral degradation.
0: Graham offered people the remedy to instability and fear, answers that charted a path of action toward wellness. In his mind, health was the natural, God-given state of the human body, and disease was due to sinful behavior and poor digestion. His recommendations, however, were precisely the opposite of many physicians' advice at the time, which suggested that a diet rich in animal flesh and alcohol would strengthen the body against disease. The medical establishment of the time believed that following Graham's program too closely would weaken the constitution. But that's not how it worked out.
9: Yeah, a lot of people felt a lot better because suddenly they were getting things that we know now today are part of a balanced diet. They started eating whole grains. They started eating fruits and vegetables.
0: Grahamism certainly wasn't the first example of faith-based health guidance. But what made his one of the most influential health and moral reform movements in American history was how he combined Christian religious zeal with quasi-medical prescriptions for health. Put simply, happy gut, happy God. And by happenstance, some of the advice Graham was giving fits with what modern science has shown to be healthier eating today. But it was Graham's successor, the Christian inventor, businessman, and physician John Harvey Kellogg, who was the bridge to unite religion and scientific approaches to health, diet, and nutrition, and who, like Graham, is also posthumously best known from trips down the modern grocery aisle.
15: Kellogg's cereal, grain, sugar, salt, malt. That's it, in case you were wondering. Plus vitamins and minerals. Oh, and ice cold milk.
9: It is a uniquely American invention. So the name associated with cornflakes is Kellogg. And to this day, if you buy cornflakes, it still has an emblem that features the signature WK Kellogg. And that was Will Keith Kellogg, who was the younger brother of John Harvey Kellogg, who was the founder of a very specific kind of the Battle Creek Sanitarium that offered a very kind of specific health regimen that was based in Grahamite notions of essentially vegetarianism, the water cure, all of these things kind of combined into one sort of retreat.
0: John Harvey Kellogg, like Sylvester Graham, was an observant Christian and proponent of vegetarianism and clean living. He outlined this view in his Biologic Living philosophy, quoting St. Paul, "Whether ye eat or drink, whatsoever ye do, do all for the glory of God." Kellogg goes on to say, "A man can do credit to his Creator only in following the natural order of life intended for him, that is, by living biologically."
9: He was right there at the foundations of Seventh-day Adventism, which is still to this day a branch of Protestantism that is very, very, very concerned with individual health, so much so that they are now major players in the American health marketplace.
0: But unlike Sylvester Graham, he was actually trained in science as a physician, which, as Catherine notes, became a problem for his faith.
9: He also was a great believer in science. And so this actually was part of the reason for his falling out with the leaders of the Seventh-day Adventist Church. The reason he was disfellowshipped was in some ways he wouldn't capitulate to some ideas that he thought were baseless religious decrees rather than based in science as far as notions of health and practices that were happening at the sanitarium. And his popularity sort of sets up over the course of the 20th century the reliance on things like nutrition as a science, the work of dietitians, the way in which we get things like the USDA giving us suggestions for balanced, nutritious diets, and government increasingly becomes involved.
0: Simply put, Kellogg's approach was, while your health may be a gift from God, science-based practices are the best way to maintain and honor that gift. While his remedies were sometimes unorthodox, yogurt enemas, his research and philosophy was revolutionary for the time.
9: And that is something that gets carried through the 20th century to the point that part of the reason I think people are shocked by this integration of diet and evangelical Protestantism today is because for so long, for over a century, those two things were decoupled. Nutrition and science and diet were all sort of over here, and religion and morality and all these things were over there.
0: Which is why the latest trend of influencers reuniting religious morality and health, sometimes at the expense of scientific advice, is troubling. Here is Alex Clark again.
13: I started seeing how corrupt our food system was and how corrupt our pharmaceutical industry was, how sick our children were becoming, how many of us were tired, bloated, anxious, sick, how the experts were the ones that were keeping us that way. I became obsessed with the truth and getting behind the health and wellness crisis.
0: There is some truth to Clark's message, as there was to Graham's and the many faith-based wellness influencers in between, which is why they amass such a devoted following. They identify the fear we all share, ourselves or loved ones getting sick, and they provide a solution that is actionable, tangible, and concrete. The goal is not just an amorphous moral purity, but a physical manifestation of it in what seems to be intuitively healthy life practices. But Catherine Newell says this can only get you so far to health, spiritually and physically.
9: If it's always going to be a kind of a moral judgment of constantly trying to shame people and tell them that they suck because they're not eating the right thing, it's the equivalent of Sylvester Graham saying, well, people died from cholera because they didn't follow my diet. Like, we are just not going to get anywhere in all things, including things like health and diet. We will never make progress, make positive changes by constantly putting the burden on individuals.
0: As Catherine Newell and Jessica Gross see it, we're never going to take morality or spirituality out of health completely, nor should we necessarily. Faith can lead people to a greater sense of spiritual and physical well-being, but maybe it's a matter of refocusing that relationship.
10: Well, I think if part of religious communities involves moving your bodies together, involves creating a way for people to be able to have a minute to go exercise. I mean, when I talk to people who move away from organized religion, one of the things that they say they miss the most is a supportive community. So you belong to a church that offers free or low cost childcare for a couple hours during the week, on the weekend. A busy parent can now make the time to exercise because they have access to, you know, this community that is supporting them in other ways. Or there's a run club that is attached to a church. Or, you know, there, again, it is all about creating more opportunity that is non-judgmental and welcoming. And if that is happening, that's great. I love to see that. But I don't know that the people who are saying these things online are the ones who are creating those kinds of opportunities in their faith communities.
0: To me, it seems the true message of most faiths is one of love, not guilt. Yes, we all want to be healthy, but throwing the first stone at someone else or even yourself isn't usually that helpful. Data show that being actively religious often supports health and well-being, but perhaps what history has shown us is that there are some things it can do best to stay out of, health prescriptions being one of them. It's one thing to encourage healthy behaviors and taking care of your body, but quite another to define what that success looks like. And so when it comes to religion and health, I think Catherine and Jessica have it right. It can be a part of a spiritual movement that embraces but not replaces science, one that helps us all live better, if we also use it to heal our bodies and our souls, to value and care for each other rather than judge and divide one another. Next time on How God Works, what exactly is a shaman? And why do people turn to shamans for help when they're sick or in trouble?
16: There is drumming. I enter a non-ordinary state. My eyes roll back in my body. I'm speaking languages that are unknown to normal people. That much more credibly looks like something that a normal human cannot do.
0: But can shamans actually do things normal humans can't? And if so, how?
16: It's the experience of immersion, the experience of empathy that in some cases seems much more important than, like, do I necessarily believe that this will or will not work?
17: Oh, it was a seismic earthquake.
18: It seemed like people were grabbing at straws to define what this was.
19: There was a certain level of panic.
18: And that was part of the fear. We didn't know what it was or how it was transmitted.
17: The rumble started slowly.
20: It was 1982 when things began to change in Provincetown. The small beach community at the tip of Cape Cod was home to many LGBTQ people. It was also a popular vacation spot, a kind of artsy gay mecca. Couples held hands and ate ice cream, buskers and drag queens lined Commercial Street, and rainbow flags tussled in the wind. But beneath this lightness, something had shifted. The first case of AIDS had just been identified, and young gay men were getting sick.
19: I remember when it became apparent that this was a real killer. I had this moment, this revelation that most of my friends are going to die. And it was like sad and profound all at the same time, where you just thought, this is going to change everything. And it did. It totally did.
20: By 1990, there were almost 200 reported cases of HIV and AIDS in Provincetown. And there were still no effective medications. The numbers grew and grew.
18: where family members and people that we know hardly knew anybody at all that were dying. We knew 2 and 3 people a week that were dying for years.
17: We go to an event, and there'd be 4 of us in a car, and we have a conversation, who's going to be next? You know, and you would think, well, I'm feeling this, so I'll probably be next, is what you'd think. Or you'd look over at the next guy, and he's skinnier than I am, so maybe he's going to be next.
20: AIDS was a visible disease. Emaciated men sat on town benches. Many suffered from Kaposi sarcoma, which were cancerous skin lesions that would grow together into large purple blotches. One person described his friend's skin as almost wood-like. He said you could knock and hear a dense sound. All this and more was happening in Provincetown, a major tourist destination. Sick men stood in stark contrast to carefree vacationers shopping for taffy and t-shirts.
1: We used to have one electrical hospital bed. And I remember pushing this bed down Commercial Street with all these people coming at me, you know what I mean? Well, first of all, they're looking at me like, why is this going on? But they're all in shorts, and you know, they're on vacation, you know, which, and I thought, this is the weirdest thing that's happening, you know? So you have this town of like merriment and whale watching. Well, you also have this huge heavy duty thing going on in it at the same time.
20: There was already plenty of homophobia in the 80s and 90s, and the AIDS epidemic, new, mysterious, and feared, ramped up even more aggressive discrimination and anti-gay violence.
18: At the time in New York City, it was just hysteria.
21: The morality in our society said to me that I deserve to die.
18: You do what you do and you deserve to get what you get.
21: Just throw these drugs down those mouth and kill them, and then they'll be quiet. That's exactly the attitude in the late 80s. It certainly was.
18: Here, because this is a gay town, this is much more forgiving and much more accepting, and that stigma, it wasn't overt here.
20: Because Provincetown was a refuge, many people with HIV and AIDS moved there to live out their last days.
21: So officially in March of 1988, I tested positive for HIV. And I knew that what I wanted to do was to die in a community that would care for me and not treat me like a leper, not throw me in the gutter. And this town afforded death with dignity because you knew that the people who were around you would care for you. That's what I saw.
20: Provincetown is small. Only 3,500 year-round residents. And back then, the community was really tight-knit. People here say it would have been almost impossible not to know someone affected by the disease. At one point, this town had the second highest number of people with AIDS per capita in the country.
18: If you think you're not affected by this, you are so wrong. Because it's the guy down the street, it's the guy who works in your supermarket, it's somebody that you know that you're not aware of. And that made it different.
20: It was hard to look away. And that wasn't Provincetown style. Community members, nurses, business owners, clergy, and activists all came together to confront the crisis at hand. They mobilized, and the town became a role model for caring for people with HIV and AIDS. At the center of this response was the Provincetown AIDS Support Group.
1: The support group was very lucky. We had a very good leader, who was Alice Foley. She was the town nurse.
18: She was a wild, brazen, pugnacious advocate.
1: She was like a big mother to all of us.
18: She wore red Converse.
1: And she used to say to us all the time, we are creating the wheel.
18: Because her way was to push it in people's face, make them talk about it. How do you prevent from getting it? The medications that are used, compassion, unconditional loving. What happens when you drop somebody? Alice's great words were, pick him up and get him back in bed and carry on.
20: The community came together to bring dignity to the dying. Volunteers bathed friends, cleaned houses, and drove a weekly van to Boston for doctor's appointments.
19: The amount of effort that everybody put in and love and compassion was truly astounding.
1: The women at this town were terrific. The lesbians that helped out, they really, really rallied and came to the forefront when a lot of the men were really just struggling to stay alive or struggling to figure out what to do next.
20: All this effort was to help people live out their final days with care and comfort. And they threw huge fundraisers to pay for medical bills and housing.
21: You would think that a place that experienced death like that would be, you know, very sober and very, you know, reticent about celebration. Oh, that's crap. Who do you think raised the goddamn money? It was drag queens. All the events in Provincetown, it was always hosted by a drag queen. It was always drag queens performing. They were the energy. They were the life force. They were that way of throwing the pain of the world right back in the world's face and making us eat it up and laugh.
20: Hundreds of people died, 10% of Provincetown's year-round population. But then, in 1996, a new class of drugs called protease inhibitors became available. They weren't magic pills, but the new drugs prolonged life for many.
19: It was like a sudden screech and halt in the whole process. And it was almost like, you know, people standing on the precipice of a cliff, and then some still tottered over and the others didn't.
3: There were a lot of people who, if they had lived 1 month longer, they would have been living today.
4: But there was a price to be paid, and there still is a price to be paid with every medication a person with AIDS takes.
20: In the decade after protease inhibitors came out, that contrast between breezy tourists and thin AIDS patients out on a town bench started to diminish. Things were calming down. But for those who made it through, it was complicated.
18: And the survivor's guilt, I think it was probably, for me, one of the toughest parts that I dealt with inwardly that I didn't talk about a lot. Because how can you talk about the fact that you survived? How can you not be happy for that? Well, when you think you're going to be the only one left, it's hard. Yeah.
19: You know, you had to push a lot of the feelings aside just so you could function. And I think that for many years after that, I was traumatized. A lot of dreams, nightmares. But I think as time has gone on, it's diminished a lot. I mean, it doesn't haunt me anymore, but it used to.
20: Many survivors say they feel profound gratitude for the gift of time they were given.
21: I think one of the things that people with illnesses often do is retreat into the illness, and it becomes the entirety of their existence. And yes, there is that kind of weight associated with many illnesses. But I also believe, though, that if you succumb to that, then you truly die before you die. And I was never going to do that. Never. And that's what Provincetown has sincerely afforded me, is that sense of you're more than the disease, you're still a human being, and clearly that's what's occurred.
22: You know, we're people living with AIDS, we're not dying from AIDS, we're living with it.
20: Provincetown will soon start building its AIDS memorial on the town hall green. It will honor those who've passed and those who supported them through the crisis. Among them are the people whose voices you just heard.
22: Stephen Kovasev.
19: Janice Walk.
21: Tim McCarthy.
23: Jimmy Rand.
24: Bill Verdon.
18: And George Labone.
4: The town was brave. You know, it took on all kinds of unknowns. And I'm so proud to live here.
20: In Provincetown, Massachusetts, I'm Sophie Casas.
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0: know, from land I might be over 1,000 miles plus. There might be shipping traffic about, but I never see those people. I rarely speak to them. I tend to wake up with the first light, have something to eat, check where I am, check what's going on with the weather, get outside and start rowing. On a clear day in the middle of the ocean when the sea is flat and calm, maybe mirror-like, and the sky is bright blue, it's a very peaceful place to be. I mean, the boat is tiny and the vastness of everything else below you, around you, above you is pretty beautiful, beguiling almost, just bewitching. And it feels like a good day when it's a day like that.
1: Sarah Oten is on a journey, circumnavigating the globe using only human power. It's a solo trip, traveling from London to London by bike, kayak, and rowboat. Right now, she's preparing for the final leg, rowing from Cape Cod to the UK. To most of us, this sounds insane. But in college, rowing was Sarah's life. And when she first heard about ocean rowing, she knew she wanted to do it herself.
0: Sometimes you see something and you have a sense that you're going to love it and you're going to thrive off it. But I loved the ocean and I loved rowing. And, you know, I knew that I would be challenged by it as well, massively. It's still an ocean. But other people have done it. It's not rocket science. And therefore, if they can do it, well, I should be able to do it.
1: Sarah began her adventure 4 years ago in 2011. First, she kayaked from London to France. Then she biked across Europe, pedaling day after day. After Europe, she had to cross Asia, including the oppressively hot Gobi Desert. More pedaling. Then she had to kayak to Japan. Up to this point, all had gone surprisingly well. No injuries, few setbacks. But then she was going to go up against the Pacific, the most difficult leg of her trip. Before we get into it, though, you need a little background on Sarah's journey. She set out when she was 24, traveling using her bike named Hercules and her kayak named Nelson. But you've seen bikes and kayaks. What's unusual is her rowboat, Gulliver. It's 21 feet long with two watertight compartments, one at the front for storing extra oars or her satellite phone, and one at the back for sleeping. These captain's quarters are small. Sarah says it's like sitting under the kitchen table. And the boat weighs a ton, a literal 2,000 pounds. After spending the winter in Japan, Sarah was ready to face the Pacific. In May of 2012, she got into her boat and headed east. But 600 miles off the coast of Japan, she got some bad news.
0: About 3 weeks in, my weather router Lee sent me a message telling me about this forthcoming typhoon, which was brewing off the Philippines and was going to be in my area in about a week's time.
2: A strong typhoon is just off
3: typhoon
2: the coast.
3: Mawar.
2: Gusty winds, rough surf.
1: And Typhoon Mawar was headed straight for Sarah. The storm was bad. 85-mile-per-hour winds, waves of over 50 feet. But it was looking like it might die down before it reached her. So Sarah's weatherman told her she had two choices.
0: One is to get picked up by a container ship. The other is to wait and see what happens. You know, it might change, divert course, etc. I decided that I would stay.
4: Most frightening conditions I've ever been in. Capsizing. 32 hours. It's a real beating at the hands of the merciless tropical storm. It all seemed to be a lot stronger than we'd originally thought it might be. Hello, this is Sarah and Gulliver reporting in from the North Pacific. I called for a pickup yesterday morning after Gulliver took a real beating. I'm very happy to say that we're close to being taken out of here.
1: Sarah was rescued by the Japanese Coast Guard after 3 days in the storm, but she had to leave her boat Gulliver behind. She returned home to England to recover, both physically and psychologically.
0: The trauma of being inside a small rowing boat by yourself for 3 days where you don't think you're going to survive. I came home having experienced something pretty horrific by myself, lost my boat, which was everything. It's everything to you when you're by yourself. And it all happened so suddenly. And then you come home to the context of quote-unquote normal life and people expecting you to be happy and bouncy, etc. And actually all of that trauma and adrenaline just kind of spread itself out over everything in my life, such that I ended up not really being able to function at all. You know, just any small task, I would burst into tears. I really struggled.
1: And then, at the darkest point of her depression, she got lucky. Really lucky.
0: In January 2013, 7 months after I'd come back, totally not expecting to find love. So it was by surprise through a mutual friend that Lucy and I met and very quickly became very keen on each other. And I said, so I'm going away rowing in just a couple of months' time, and I'm going to be away for 18 months. How do you feel about that? And amazingly, Lucy was very supportive of it, and we decided to stay together. We'd been totally besotted with each other.
1: A few months into a relationship, most people wouldn't want to be separated for even a few days, let alone 18 months. They would give up trying to loop the globe and stay home. Half the world is good enough for most of us. But not Sarah. For her, quitting just wasn't an option. So she got a new boat called Happy Socks, identical to the one she had lost. She said goodbye to Lucy, flew back to Japan, and set off again to finish the Pacific. And with that came the trials of rowing solo.
0: On a good day, I might travel 70 plus nautical miles. On a bad day, I might get blown backwards 50 miles, something like that. So it's really, it can be quite frustrating.
1: And now these setbacks were even worse. Every day pushed backwards was another day away from Lucy.
0: The journey, which I still love and enjoy and relish and am proud of, trying to reconcile that with the most important person in my life, it's a hard thing to do sometimes. The times alone are often beautiful, where your mind is open and unjudgmental and stuff can wander in and out, and that's quite beautiful and quite freeing. But there's times when I would really like somebody else to be there on the rowing sections. I'd love someone to be there in the really scary moments. And certainly for me, since meeting Lucy, I don't want to be alone. You know, if she could be out there on the boat, well, that would make it even better.
1: Lucy couldn't be in the boat with Sarah, but they talked on the satellite phone. They talked on and on. And then one day, Sarah worked up the courage to propose from the middle of the Pacific.
0: I hadn't planned on asking her, but I had a pretty good sense that I wanted to spend the rest of my life with her. And we talked about it a lot. And we arranged all sorts of things, you know, with our future hypothetical wedding, etc. And then I just thought, well, why should I wait till the other side? Why should I wait till she's here for me to ask the question? And so I called her up one day on the satellite phone, and she said yes.
1: Then how did you bring it up on a phone call?
0: Oh, I just called her up and jumped straight in with a question. There's no point.

she's ready for something that might be even more complicated than circumnavigating the globe, raising a family with Lucy. But she's not home yet. Once she finished crossing the Pacific, she was joined by Lucy to bike east across the U.S. and Canada. She arrived in Chatham on Cape Cod and prepared to row across the Atlantic. She's been waiting for the right weather for over a month, and now it's all clear. The water is flat, the wind is calm. It's time to leave. Crowds of people have gathered to wish Sarah goodbye. Friends, acquaintances, total strangers. And Lucy, holding up a sign that says, "See you on the other side. I love you." Sarah gets into her boat, she pushes off from the dock, and she rows. Until the cheering fades away. Until Lucy's sign disappears over the horizon. She'll row, and row, and row, and row. From Chatham, Massachusetts, I'm Mark Bramhill.

is bird note. As a flock of ducks lift off from a marsh, their wings reveal large patches of powder blue and emerald. These dabbling ducks are called blue-winged teal. They're petite birds, noticeably smaller than mallards. The male's blue-gray head has a bright white crescent at the base of the bill, and his cinnamon sides and underparts are peppered with dark dots. Females are mottled grayish-brown. Blue-winged teal are long-distance migrants, traveling from nesting areas in Canada and the U.S. to South America for the winter. They feed in shallow water, with a preference during the breeding season for snails and fly larvae. In fall and winter, they seek out plant matter, especially seeds. Blue-winged teal pair up during the winter and migrate together in spring to a nesting area, often to where the female was born. There, the female will lay about 10 eggs, which hatch after 3 weeks. Once the eggs hatch, mother and ducklings walk away from the nest area within 24 hours, never to return to their nest again. Within just weeks, the young will be flying and ready to join their parents in their great migration south. For Bird Note, I'm Michael Stein.

0: This is Bird Note.
1: In the springtime, it's just a marvelous place to drift down the river in a canoe and early in the morning and listen to the bird sounds.
0: That's nature guide Steve Hilty describing an outing at dawn on the Buffalo National River in the Ozark Mountains of northern Arkansas.
1: You know, there's 18 species of warblers that breed here in this area, and two-thirds of those you could probably hear any one morning just canoeing down the river. Louisiana water thrush, hooded warbler, Kentucky warbler, and of course there'd be great blue herons and wood ducks flushing up ahead as well.
0: To many people, the Ozarks are undiscovered country, but many birds thrive there.
1: So there's a lot of habitat present today because of all the forest in the Ozarks, why it's just a wonderful place for many of these little forest-dwelling birds. To me, the most vivid experience that I take away from the Ozarks is listening to the bird songs. Since childhood, I've always been very attuned to bird songs, and the serenade of birds early in the spring when birds are first returning and begin setting up territories is as good or better than any place I've heard anywhere in the country. It's just spectacular.
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We have received no reply as yet, period. We would appreciate hearing from you at the earliest possible date, period, paragraph.

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7: From Chicago, this is Film Spotting. I'm Adam Kempinar.
8: And I'm Josh Larson.
9: Out here, there are certain nights when you just get this feeling that some psycho killer is going to chop you up into a million little pieces. Oh, I like that feeling.
8: Director Jane Schoenbrunn may be flying under some people's radars, but they're quickly becoming one of the most exciting filmmakers of their generation. The new Teenage Sex and Death at Camp Miasma is the director's follow-up to 2024's I Saw the TV Glow.
7: We've got a review, plus the new The Brink of War, starring Jeff Daniels. That and more ahead on Film Spotting. Welcome to Film Spotting. Josh, we're talking about Jane Schoenbrunn this week. They made We're All Going to the World's Fair in 2022. That was a Golden Brick nominee for us. Then in 2024... I Saw the TV Glow. That made your top 10 list. It was a movie I recommended as well. Now, they've made Teenage Sex and Death at Camp Miasma. If my math is correct, and I'm not great at math, that means it's their third film. That's prompted our poll question. That's prompted our poll. Thank you.
8: Your math.
7: The new deeply flawed Film Spotting poll is asking about other third features that have come out this decade. I think it's a fun one.
8: Yeah, we'll get into those options. I was just looking at the list Sam put together. I realized, man, we've got some great filmmakers of, and not even up and coming anymore, but a younger generation putting things out, and kind of made me excited about where we're at, where cinema is at. So Look forward to talking about where we would vote in that poll.
7: Yes.
8: And giving those options to listeners.
7: 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Also later in the show, I caught up with the new Brink of War, starring Jeff Daniels as Ronald Reagan in that Cold War era drama. 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
9: Hi, I'm Billy Presley. You must be the writer-director.
10: Yeah, hi. You came out of nowhere. I didn't know you were in here.
9: I'm sorry. I saw you and I wanted to scare you.
8: Not too long into Teenage Sex and Death at Camp Miasma, former screen queen Billy Presley, played by Gillian Anderson, patiently listens to a treatise from Chris, a young film director played by Hannah Einbinder. Chris talks at length about the real meaning of the original Camp Miasma slasher that Billy starred in, and how Chris plans to deconstruct that 1983 film with her planned reboot. Chris explains, quote, My work explores the intersection of queerness and cultural depictions of monstrosity. Billy matter-of-factly responds that the first Camp Miasma movie was about little more than, quote, flesh and fluids. What does our pop culture mean to us, Adam? This is a question that appears to mesmerize Jane Schoenbrunn, the writer and director of Teenage Sex and Death at Camp Miasma, and with this third feature, now one of the defining voices in American cinema working today, to my mind. In Schoenbrunn's debut, We're All Going to the World's Fair, the teen protagonist gives herself over to an online horror game. Something comparable happens in I Saw the TV Glow, where a pair of unlikely friends bond over a cheapo sci-fi TV series until it swallows them whole. In Teenage Sex and Death at Camp Miasma, Chris, the young director, thinks she has a handle on the handle that the Miasma slasher series has on her. But while staying with the reclusive Billy Presley over a few days on her remote Pacific Northwest estate, Chris begins to realize that her relationship to slashers, cinema, and sex is much more complicated than the intellectualization she has confidently offered. Not to sound too much like Chris and make this academic, Adam, because Camp Miasma is a ton of fun, which I'm sure we'll get into. I do want to start with a larger question about Schoenbrunn's work thus far. From online horror to sci-fi TV, now to slashers. What do Schoenbrunn's films suggest about contemporary popular culture and our relationship to it? And how do you see Teenage Sex and Death at Camp Miasma fitting into that?
7: Oh man, you are starting off difficult going into professor mode right off the bat. I don't know what it says.
8: You're limited to 500 words.
7: Okay.
8: I'm going to tell you that.
7: Great. What does it say? We like to watch. We like to watch ourselves. We like to be naughty, but we can't admit it because flesh and fluids make us uncomfortable. You could go with our lives are completely mediated through screens. That's fairly pedestrian, but that's there as well. I don't know if any of that's what you had in mind or particularly insightful, but I am fascinated that you posed that question, because while I think it's fertile, my processing of this film in the moment and in the aftermath, I guess I'm going to dodge here a little bit, but truthfully, it has little to do with culture. I think I'm going to get into it deep enough for your liking, Josh, here over the course of this conversation. Okay, so bear with me.
8: Okay.
7: But it does have little to do with culture. Looking back at my notes, that also isn't really how I processed I Saw the TV Glow either. Mm-hmm. Whereas the main character's online immersion and the blurring of fantasy and reality in We're All Going to the World's Fair, that did seem more ripe for extrapolation and interpretation. And maybe part of that was simply that we didn't have any relationship to Schoenbrunn's work at the time. And now over three films, we feel like we do. But I saw Camp Miasma through a personal lens. And I'll go inside out. I saw it through the lens of Einbinder's queer filmmaker, Chris, coming to terms with her sexuality. I saw it through the lens of Schoenbrunn as a trans filmmaker and a trans filmmaker in Hollywood.
8: Sure.
7: And I saw it through my lens as an individual viewer, whatever resonance Chris's journey and potentially Schoenbrunn's has for me. I think the depiction of Chris's journey is so specific that it will resonate with a lot of viewers, whether they're of course in Hollywood or filmmakers or they're queer. It doesn't matter. You don't have to have anything directly in common with her or not. That's how specific this film is. And I do want to say this too. Generally, Metacritic lists this movie, the genres, as drama, horror, romance, and thriller. I might take issue with thriller a little bit, but otherwise it's accurate. On IMDb, they have the same four, but they also have first slasher horror. And here and there on the internet, others just refer to this movie as slasher horror or a slasher film.
8: Yeah.
7: Nobody lists it as a comedy, even though this is, I think, a deeply funny movie. And
8: it absolutely
7: also,
8: is.
7: Yeah. And it's also the first movie I watched this year that I immediately wanted to sit down and watch again because there's enough mystery in it to reward another viewing. But also, I'm going to agree with you, but also because it's just so damn much fun. Any movie that combines Sunset Boulevard, well, first, Texas Chainsaw Massacre with Friday the 13th and The Shining and Sunset Boulevard and infuses all of that with a Lynchian sensibility has to be, and it does all of that. But what's the key is that it does all of that and has Schoenbrunn's distinct point of view.
8: Mm-hmm.
7: When we talk about, I was thinking about this. This is where all my notes led me, and I wonder if you agree. When we talk about, and we do, all critics do this, when we talk about an emerging filmmaker, someone with just a few films under their belt, and they're maturing as a filmmaker, mm-hmm. or a, you know, if they're a director or a writer director, aren't we almost invariably talking about that development only in terms of craft, higher production value, even more intentionality in their camera work and editing, maybe being even more innovative, more experimental, better control of tone, drawing out more refined performances. All of that is true for me here, but what makes Teenage Sex and Death so exciting is that Schoenbrunn's evolution as a filmmaker seems to be unfolding in tandem with a deeper realization of self.
8: Mm-hmm.
7: That's what I see in the progression from World's Fair to Camp Miasma. And that's what I'll try to unpack a little bit here as we get through the conversation. But that's my reaction to this film. Where are you with this movie? And do you have a grand take in terms of culture with Camp Miasma?
8: I think that's fair. I think it's, you know, I think we see that in terms of a sense of self with other filmmakers, but Schoenbrunn's material is so directly tied to their own experience that it's at the forefront. And to its credit, this is the opposite of navel gazing, because it is speaking from a personal place in a way that resonates beyond anyone who's coming from a trans experience. Honestly, we talked about this with I Saw the TV Glow, which was, you know, a more clear parable, allegory, whatever term you want to use, yet the two of us found it deeply moving and affecting. So I think that's true in terms of an emerging filmmaker. This is why it's so exciting, is because there is that control of the exploration of personal interests and themes. It's so funny what you say about what genre to place this in. Now I'm in knots because I stupidly, when I designed my website, put a genre tag that I have to give, and it's only bedeviled me since, and I have no idea what I'm going to do with this one. Maybe I'll disagree with you and go with comedy. I also had a note early on, Adam, that I abandoned while watching this movie. I think it was when Chris goes to check in at the hotel and we get her conversation with the clerk who mentions how he had a part in an earlier Camp Miasma movie. Mm-hmm. And it starts to feel a little unnerving. And I thought, and I just wrote down, will this work as a horror movie? I threw out that question 20 minutes later because it no longer mattered to me.
7: Right.
8: It's writing its own rules. Every 10 minutes, there are different rules.
7: And that's so pertinent and applicable to the film as a whole once you've seen it, isn't it?
8: Absolutely. Mm-hmm. So it didn't even matter to me whether it was working as a horror movie after a certain point, even though there's some scary moments. Sure. Mm-hmm. Yeah. Far more funny moments. I won't belabor the, you know, what does pop culture mean to us point if it's, you know, not quite as interesting to you. I think for me, it does relate, however, to what you're saying about this being a personal movie. And I think one of the things Schoenbrunn is working through, who seems to have experienced much of life via pop culture. This may be the only way I would compare them to Quentin Tarantino, because I think they're worlds apart in so many crucial ways. But you do get the sense from most of Tarantino's movies that this is someone who's only lived movies, really. I would not say that you get the sense Schoenbrunn has only lived pop culture, but these three movies do suggests to me that trying to figure out how you are, who you are, I should say, has been mediated for Schoenbrunn, mm-hmm. as it is for many people, through online horror games, through crappy TV series.
7: That's right.
8: Beloved.
7: And crappy. Now cinema here. Let me, right.
8: And now, specifically slashers, mm-hmm. right? And so I would say, what does our pop culture mean to us? For Schoenbrunn, the filmmaker, at least, it means everything. It is not how we pass the time. It is not what we do for entertainment. It is not just part of modern life. Pop culture is life. And I think what's interesting and I think there's a distinction with Camp Miasma from their previous two films. How do we feel about that? How do we feel about, you know, where does that lead us? As I suggested in my setup, maybe not to the greatest places for the characters mm-hmm. in the previous two films. I think we're seeing something different here. There's a little bit of, there's a bit more confidence in having mediated your existence through pop culture, which for many people may not be a choice. This may be just how you've grown up. And so what do you do with that reality? What I'll say with this movie is Schoenbrunn has made of it, at this point, mid-August, the best film of 2026.
7: I'm a little bit dismayed to say that I agree with you, even though we haven't had a case where we've had the same number one film since the year you joined the show. And you hadn't even officially joined the show at that point, I think, 2011, when we both put the Tree of Life there.
8: Tree of Life.
7: We'll see if this holds, but
8: we haven't. Wasn't there one other one? No, maybe. There might not have been.
7: We had a number two. We've definitely shared a number two, I think.
8: Yeah,
7: but
8: yeah.
7: I'm with you at this point. It's my favorite film of the year by far. And I am going to try to dig into this a little bit further, but what you're saying about media and the way Schoenbrunn through these films, what they seem to be expressing, how their lives are mediated through this imagery and through pop culture, it's seeing here's what I'm taking from it is that it's seeing yourself reflected. But the thing mm-hmm. is, it's not that simple. Self is very complicated. Seeing yourself reflected doesn't mean the type of characteristics that you might immediately mm-hmm. think of. It doesn't mean demographic information.
8: Right.
7: It doesn't mean things you would fill out on a form or even necessarily behavioral yeah, yeah. information. During our I Saw the TV Glow conversation, I talked about this liminal space that's created when you have a character who is seeing themselves caught in this in-between the person they are on this side of the TV and the person they see themselves as on this side of the TV, and there's this space in between, which you can equate to that transitioning experience if you want to read it that way. So that's mm-hmm. that's the seeing yourself. And I think you can look at We're All Going to the World's Fair similarly. So self is complicated, but it's seeing yourself reflected. And it's through these three films, seeing that self reflected in different forms of media, but also seeing yourself at different points in your life and at different points in your journey in terms of your identity. Mm-hmm. So of course you're going to have different experiences with that media.
8: Yeah.
7: Regardless of the media and how it's different, you're coming at it very differently because you're a different person at this point. So I've mentioned Lynch. I always mention Lynch when I talk about Schoenbrunn's work. Schoenbrunn, I'm pretty sure has been on record saying Lynch was an influence. There's often a dream logic to these movies. And I watch them and feel that as well constructed as they are, the way you put it earlier was great. I have something similar in my notes. It's like someone's unconscious thoughts are being created before our eyes. When I was setting up for you, I Saw the TV Glow, I referenced Kant's notion of free play. this idea that I think applies even more here, Josh. He says, beautiful art, music, and ideas offer a kind of cognitive tease. They dangle the promise of comprehension, but never provide the full satisfaction of getting it. That's the best description of that I've ever come across. And I don't think that there's getting Camp Miasma, but I'd argue it's also very straightforward. And Schoenbrunn isn't shy about expressing themes and key ideas directly in the text. I didn't take French in high school, so I didn't immediately understand why the slasher was called what the slasher is called. It took the scene in the van from the movie within the movie for me to start to piece together where I thought the movie was going before then Chris verbalizes it later. And then I retrofitted, I'll give myself a little credit, I retrofitted the slasher's name without knowing the French aphorism because it's such an odd name. And frankly, it just made sense to me. This idea of little death, La Petite Mort, the little death. This is a movie about a woman coming to terms with her mind and body and sex. And how repressed she has been. So I'll go back to the cultural connection, I suppose, Josh, and give you a little bit more. It is about how, through this individual lens, it is about how we treat sex and how distancing or how we like to distance ourselves from thinking about flesh and fluids, how we're not prepared to reveal our true selves to others, especially our desires, especially if our desires are remotely taboo. I think that's what Schoenbrunn is exploring here. That's how it resonated with me.
6: I'm just thinking about what it's going to feel like.
11: Losing your virginity?
6: No. Dying.
8: I mean, this is a slasher flick that doubles as sex therapy. That's what's going on here. I don't know if there's a genre category for that, but that's absolutely what's going on. And you're right. It's, you know, Little Death, the killer in this slasher series, is an early signal of that. I don't think Schoenbrunn is being coy about this at all. We have repeated returns to the central sequence from the very first Camp Miasma film, which is familiar to anyone who's seen a Friday the 13th movie, which is where the young character played by Billy is having sex with an older boy and the killer comes into the room. And we see in her eye the reflection of the killer about to strike. And so this is the key to the whole movie, but we see it multiple times. And it's I would say, also pretty clear the first time we see it, even though it's cut before the scene ends, the correlation that Schoenbrunn is making here between sex and death, right? I mean, this movie, when we did our preview, I said it was catnip for me because in my horror book, I have a chapter, Sex and Death. This is a subgenre of horror. And one of the exciting things about Camp Miasma for me is how it's moving that conversation forward from, you know, Friday the 13th, even a much better movie like Halloween, even my beloved Nightmare on Elm Street. They deal in this puritanical notion of titillate the audience, but then also punish the characters so the audience can be conscience free. Right at the end. So it's this bizarre, messed up. These are the sort of things that mess people up when they see them too young, which is something Chris actually says.
7: Yes.
8: In the movie. What is a movie like Friday the 13th communicating? Is that sex is exciting and bad, right? And you're going to die for it. That's messed up. And so this is a movie that's moving the conversation forward. I've argued, as we did recently for Film Spotting Family Members in a bonus episode, that something like It Follows from about 10 years ago similarly moved that conversation forward in an interesting way. Here we have it much more personal, though, to go to your point about Schoenbrunn's filmmaking style. This is processing the sort of, whether it's repression, whether it's personal hangups, whether it's societal pressure, whether it's moralizing that sex is supposed to be a gift and is a really messed up thing for human beings because of our frailties and all sorts of reasons, right? And so this is an entirely specific working through of a hangup that you might describe as perverse in some ways, how Chris gets to where she gets to at the end of the film. But that's because it's so personally specific. Mm-hmm. At the same time, going back to TV Glow, it can be opened up to interpretation for everyone's trying to wrap their mind around what sex means for them, which is also an incredible accomplishment for this movie to be able to open itself up that wide as well. So yeah, I think I was hoping this is where this movie was going to go. And it delivered on that in so many ways. I think to get into more specifics would reveal spoilers that we probably don't want to do. The fun thing I want to highlight is the opening credits.
7: Ugh,
8: because
7: incredible
8: to lay out over the credits the entire life cycle of a legacy horror property that is Camp Miasma.
7: Yes.
8: With all the of lore. The trinkets and mm-hmm. the lore and, you know, Miasma 3D we see came out. So the mania of the first few years, the dregs of those desperate down years when nobody cares about the franchise, and then bringing us all the way up to, you know, Chris, the main character, coming back to try to revive the franchise. Just so brilliantly done in terms of setting the context and a ton of fun. And I have been listening today to OK, and it's new to me, so I hope I'm pronouncing this right, OK Kaya, who sings a cover of REM's Night Swimming over this.
7: Yeah.
8: Here's a point I want to raise, which we've not talked about yet. We've touched on it. Yeah, in the comments you've made, it's sort of, you know, intrinsic to it. There is such a deep vulnerability being shared in this movie.
7: Mm-hmm.
8: And the choice of that song to me sets the stage for it. This is a song that, you know, had, you know, meant a ton to me over the years.
7: Isn't that fundamentally what that song's about? Being willing to be vulnerable?
8: Absolutely. And so to choose it, but you know, to choose this OK Kaya cover, which mm-hmm. is one of those covers that is completes the song for a song that I revere and would never have thought I needed another version of, that just adds to it rather than just using the song itself. And to juxtapose it with these fun, entertaining elements of Camp Miasma lore, I think tells us like there's something deeply personal that's going to be shared in this movie while we're going to have a ton of fun.
7: Mm-hmm.
8: That credit sequence is just out of this world.
7: Is there anything else at this point we need to cover with this movie?
8: There's a ton. There's a ton, but it sounds like we're both so enthusiastic that
7: it's
8: will
7: come
8: be coming up again and again. I'll just say this about Einbinder, because I don't want to, you know, entirely leave the performances to the wayside. It is a performance that grows in complication and revelation in a lot of ways. I guess what I would say is I had no idea, and part of this is the script, but it's also in the performance, that the character I thought I knew in the first half hour is who I would come to know by the end. And I think Einbinder is, you know, absolutely, you know, due praise for the way she's able to negotiate that while also being quite funny in a lot of scenes as we've detailed.
7: Yeah, she doesn't, of course, it's in the writing too, but I'm with you that there isn't ever a sense of resorting to cliche or going to caricature of, even though I just described a scene that film geeks do, the totality of that performance, she's never
8: it's in
7: relying.
8: Character.
7: Yeah, it's totally in character, and she's never relying on cliche. And it is quite a complex performance. Teenage Sex and Death at Camp Miasma, currently playing in limited release. Tell me this, Josh. Why would kids go to a camp called Camp Miasma? Didn't they look up what miasma means? I looked it up. It's not good.
8: What a great word for just sort of the filmmaking that Schoenbrunn does, honestly. Yeah. And yeah, you would not catch me at Camp Miasma.
7: No, it's currently playing in limited release. If you see it and agree or disagree with our thoughts, you can email us feedback@filmspotting.net.
8: With Camp Miasma as Jane Schoenbrunn's third feature, the new Film Spotting poll asks, what is the best third feature from an exciting new director since 2020?

0: President Reagan, you got us here, sir. You got the Russians to the table. Gorbachev came to play. But if we fail here, there will be war.
1: Welcome back to Film Spotting. In wide release this weekend, The Brink of War. This is set during the 1986 Reykjavik summit between U.S. President Ronald Reagan and Russian President Mikhail Gorbachev. Jeff Daniels plays Reagan and Jared Harris plays Gorbachev. J.K. Simmons and Hope Davis are also in the cast. Now, Adam, we weren't quite teens when this took place, but that phrase Reykjavik summit sounds vaguely familiar. Mm. Certainly, we remember Reagan, obviously, Gorbachev as well. What does the movie have to offer on this 40-year-old event, and any sense of why now? Why this story now?
2: There's definitely a sense of why now. There's a fair amount of timeliness. I don't remember anything about this event as it was happening in the present day. Back in the mid-80s, we were both fairly young at the time. I did have a fair bit of backstory and knowledge going into this movie, though, because I had watched just like a year ago a documentary just about this summit. Mm. And I swear to you, I tried to find information about this. I watched it as a screener, I think, or I thought it was a Sundance movie, but I can't find it. I cannot find the name of this film. I talked about it on the show briefly. I thought it was uneven, but it was fascinating because it got in just to the minutiae of this film, like taking all of the papers, everything that had been transcribed, how this whole thing came together. So I had some of the backstory here going into watching this movie. It's an on-the-nose peon to good old boy diplomacy that's nevertheless enjoyable and worth heeding. That's the timeliness. That's part of the timeliness. At one point, George Shultz, who's played by J.K. Simmons, he's the Secretary of State to Reagan. He and Reagan are having a conversation. I think at this point, they've just made what they think is really significant progress towards arms reduction. And Reagan quotes something that Margaret Thatcher told him: everything in the world is settled by two lads and a pint. And the movie does want to, I think, put forth this notion. The writer-director, Michael Russell Gunn, wants us to consider that despite our differences, and Reagan and Gorbachev, as depicted in the movie, couldn't have more divergent worldviews. Mm. The writer-director wants to suggest that everything could be solved, or certainly the first domino could fall if we could just engage with a dialogue with each other. Can't we just get in a room with each other and have a beer and have a conversation? And that sentiment isn't lost on me, as evident as it may be and as cynical as I am. There is some other resonance too, Josh. I don't know if you've noticed that all of a sudden the terms communist and socialist are being thrown around again as a threat to the American way, a threat to liberty. And I hope actually that everyone who's using those terms and who feels that way, I hope they see this movie, and they might, because Republicans worship Reagan, as you know. And I think this movie does too, because here's the most antiquated thing about it. One of the sticking points in the negotiations, and this is true because I know this from the documentary, is that Reagan kept insisting on bringing up to Gorbachev Russia's human rights violations. And his justification, at least here according to this screenplay, and a lot of it was supposedly based off of George Shultz's actual records, was he says to Gorbachev at one point, actually two points, he says the same thing: we are a nation of immigrants. He's emphasizing how America is made up of immigrants, and 1/8, I think is the number he uses, 1/8 of our country has ties to Russia. So this is important to him, that Russia doesn't treat its people better, that the people don't enjoy the freedoms that Americans enjoy under a democracy. I wonder how that sentiment would sit mm-hmm. with some viewers watching right. watching it today. It's effectively a two-hander. It's mostly comprised of conversations between Daniels and Jared Harris as Gorbachev on opposite sides of a table in this cramped room in Reykjavik. And of course, they're both very capable actors. Daniels, he doesn't really go for a Reagan impression, I'd say. He only okay. slips into the Reagan accent or the affect that we all know when he says, well, which is the word we all think of when we think of doing a Reagan impression. He'll say well, and it sounds just like that impression. Otherwise, he just plays Reagan as someone who's extremely calm, seems like the definition of a leader. He's always on the offensive. He's exceptionally strategically minded. Harris is fundamentally decent, but has this Russian bluster to him, and he gets more emotional. It breaks the monotony with calls, gets us out of that room when they take breaks with calls to Nancy Reagan, who's played by Hope Davis. She stayed back in Washington, and scenes with Ryza Gorbachev, who came with Gorbachev, and she's doing some sightseeing. And that quickly becomes its own battle between the two women, despite the fact that Nancy is, as I said, back at the White House. And it actually does have a clever payoff. The CIA and KGB are down in the basement, and that their little fights, their squabbles are meant to be amusing. They aren't really. The film, as I said, I think it does really worship Reagan. And why I say that is because not only in its portrayal, but there's a point early on where he's talking about why they're even there and what the goal of the conversations are. And he's talking about threats of fascism and communism, and the music starts to build behind him, Josh. And then he's saying, he's talking to his small team that's there. And he says, if we fail, if I fail, I will be just a warmonger. That's the absolute opposite of our goal. Now, that sentiment or that idea may be completely accurate. That's not what I'm taking issue with. A lot of the dialogue feels like it was written with the benefit of hindsight. It doesn't, it feels like movie dialogue. It does not feel like anybody in that room, like I would imagine them actually speaking to each other. They're making pronouncements. They're making these declarations to each other. It tries to humanize Reagan by showing him having these nightmares because he got shot, you know, the attempted assassination by Hinckley, even though that happened 5 years earlier. Yes, I can understand there may be some trauma still, of course, because of that. At one point too, Schultz is with him in his room and Reagan is changing his shirt. And the camera keeps, like it's from Schultz's point of view, focusing on Reagan's stomach. It feels completely random. And Josh, okay. I think the point is that Schultz is noticing his wounds or something.
1: Ah.
2: But it happens so quickly. There are flashes. It's bizarre. It's bizarre more than anything else. You don't really understand why Schultz is looking at the president's bare body, or why we as audience members are being drawn to look there to look there either. But look, if you like watching intense situations where people are trying to use whatever leverage they have against each other, and I do generally, then this movie will work, especially when the entire fate of the world is at stake. And it does remind us, I suppose, of a time when diplomacy actually seemed possible, and having a leader who could think strategically seemed possible, and having a leader who actually read the binders seemed possible, and someone who acted out of thought of legacy and safety for the American people. So that's partly why I'm positive enough on The Brink of War, which is out now in limited release.
1: I can understand that.
2: Actually, wide release. The Brink of War. I think I said limited release. If you do get a chance to see that movie, I would love to hear your thoughts.
3: It was my dream.
4: Sometimes
3: to do what's right, we have to be steady and give up the thing we want the most, even our dreams.
2: It's time for some poll results. A couple of weeks ago, we asked you to choose one and only one Spider-Man movie. Your options in chronological order were Spider-Man from 2002, Spider-Man 2, Spider-Man Homecoming, Spider-Man Into the Spider-Verse, Spider-Man Across the Spider-Verse, or if you thought we left one of the Spider-Man movies out that you prefer, you could write in other. Josh, how did it come out?
1: I think Sam did okay here. Other was in last place with 4%. Then came Spider-Man Homecoming, the 2017 film, with 5% of the vote. A jump up to 11% of the vote. That went to Spider-Man from 2002. 15% of the vote went to Spider-Man Across the Spider-Verse. And then it came down pretty much to these two. In second place was Spider-Man Into the Spider-Verse, 32.60%. How do you say this?
2: 32.6.
1: All right. I don't get into math. This once the decimals are involved, I'm out. First place went to Spider-Man 2 from 2004. 33.3. Let's call it that.
2: Wow. Percent of the vote. We're getting into decimal points, that's an indication, yes, of just how close it was. And validation here, we thought that Into the Spider-Verse and Spider-Man 2 would compete for the top spot. That's why we picked them for our movie deathmatch episode a couple of Mondays ago. And here they are so close together. And Josh, the thing is, Sam just picks that as he's putting these pages together for us earlier here the day we're recording. But the poll hadn't closed. So while you were going through the results, I decided to go and see where it stood this minute. If any other votes had come in, usually, of course, nothing has changed because there's enough distance between the candidates here. I am not kidding you. I just closed it officially.
1: It flip-flopped?
2: It did not flip-flop, but it is now 33.09% to 33.09%. We have a tie.
1: Oh, what are we going to do?
2: I don't know.
1: Has this happened
2: before? They both
1: before?
2: Get to be saved. They both get to be free of the incinerator.
1: Yeah, I like that.
2: Yeah, it's perfect. Here's Aaron. Spider-Man 2 is not only the best Spider-Man movie, it is still the greatest comic book movie ever made. There have been a few that came close to topping it, but none quite bested it.
1: All right, here's Jason. I've played by the rules through every film spotting madness and respect to the rules of the incinerator. My vote is for Spider-Man 2, but you will not take Into the Spider-Verse away from me. A copy will be hidden away where the film spotting enforcers will never find it.
2: Jason, yikes. You're lucky. Here's Henry. I would have automatically gone with Spider-Man 2, but hearing Josh and Adam's conversation actually swayed me back to the first Spider-Man, a movie I must have seen 100 times since I was 5 years old. So many iconic images and moments without which we never would have gotten any of these other great films.
1: There you go, Henry.
2: Yeah, everyone who voted in that poll and who left a comment. The new deeply flawed film spotting poll is inspired by Jane Schoenbrunn and their latest, Teenage Sex and Death at Camp Miasma. As we said, it is Schoenbrunn's third feature on a really good run so far. That got us thinking, what other third features have we gotten this decade? How do they compare to Schoenbrunn's? And I'm going to say right off the bat that it's a really flawed poll because Sam just can't help himself with options. With other, we have what, 8 choices here. He never wants to leave people out. I get it. He's such a nice guy. So
1: that's true.
2: Let's get into him, Josh. What are the choices?
1: In Sam's defense, I know there was some last minute conversation about one of these options. I think we kind of needed all the ones he proposed.
2: Yeah, maybe.
1: Here.
2: They all feel pretty good.
1: They feel like they came about in roughly the same time, built their careers the same way, and we feel equally, here's what I'd say, we felt equally excited about their third feature when it was coming out. So, Greta Gerwig's Barbie, previous to that, obviously Lady Bird and Little Women. Ari Aster's Bo is Afraid, previous to that, Hereditary and Midsommar. Brady Corbett's The Brutalist. This is the one that was added last minute. Mm-hmm. I don't know Were we that excited about Brady Corbett's next film? No. Maybe. Some people were, maybe they weren't. Previous to that, you may need to be reminded, The Childhood of a Leader in Vox Lux. Olivia Wilde's The Invite, Booksmart, Don't Worry, Darling. I was probably the only one very excited about her third feature based on the general reception of Don't Worry, Darling. Chloe Zhao's Nomadland before that. Chloe Zhao had made songs My Brother Taught Me and The Rider. Jordan Peele's Nope, obviously, preceded that with Get Out and Us. And Robert Eggers' The Northman. Before that came The Witch and The Lighthouse. So your choices basically are Barbie, Bo is Afraid, The Brutalist, The Invite, Nomadland, Nope, or The Northman.
2: Indeed, those are the choices. It is about the third film. It isn't about the promise of the filmmakers. It's not about the filmmakers at all. So are you now are you awaiting me to choose, Josh?
1: Out of those films, yeah.
2: I have a winner.
1: Okay.
2: I do have a winner.
1: I don't yet. So go ahead. You share yours first.
2: Well, my favorite filmmaker there, not my choice, obviously, is Greta Gerwig, because Greta Gerwig made my two favorite films that are on the list, and they are Lady Bird and Little Women. But they're not Barbie, so that's not going to be my choice. Brady, I think it's Corbet. I'm trying to remember.
1: I was trying to remember the correct
2: pronunciation. Brady Corbet is the one that doesn't feel like he completely belongs, because I haven't seen those two previous films. I'm going to be totally honest and admit I haven't even heard of the film The Childhood of a Leader. I don't think anyone, or I'm not going to say anyone, that's absurd. I wasn't anticipating The Brutalist. When it came out and it played at the Chicago Film Festival, that was the first time I had heard of it. So I was definitely not anticipating it. However, it is my favorite film on this list. Before Brady Corbet and The Brutalist got added, Nope was my choice, but The Brutalist is my favorite film, and it's not really close. So that's an easy one. That's an easy one for me. Now, if you dipped into other territory, I could consider Todd Field's Tar, give me movies about temperamental artists, apparently. And I also do love In the Bedroom and Little Children, but I'm going on the list. I'm sticking to the list. I'm going The Brutalist.
1: So for me, from the list, it comes down to Barbie, The Invite, or Nope. And I feel like Nope, I need one more viewing to really get a sense of how it would compete about those others. And I somewhat feel the same with The Invite. I'm riding very high on that right now, but haven't had a chance to see it again. So I think I'm going to go with the movie I know best, and that is Barbie. Barbie's my vote.
2: A vote for Barbie, a vote for The Brutalist. We would love your vote. We would love to hear an explanation for your vote. We might even feature your comments on an upcoming show. And of course, there are options for other, if you'd like to write them in. You can make the case for Todd Field's Tar instead. Didn't feel to Sam, and I suppose to all three of us, like they quite fit in with the rest of the gang. Charlie Kaufman's I'm Thinking of Ending Things. Eliza Hittman, Never Rarely, Sometimes Always. Kajillionaire, the third film from Miranda July. Are there defenders out there for Alex Garland's Men? I don't know. Wouldn't be
1: I liked Men
2: on
1: quite
2: my
1: a
2: list.
1: Bit.
2: Did you?
1: Yes.
2: We did discuss that film. I didn't remember us having a strong disagreement about it. I was definitely very mixed on that film. Maybe I didn't review it with you.
1: It's possible. I feel like all of those, they feel of a different group of filmmakers. Like, is Todd Fields going to make, is his next movie 10 years from now? Maybe. I don't know. Maybe he has something coming out this fall. But it just, I feel like the group Sam landed on, for the most part, are filmmakers who came up around the same time and were going to be following for a long time as a group. So that feels right to me.
2: 874 was the episode. That was the episode you debuted the Garland scale. So we did discuss Men
1: yes.
2: together.
1: Who could ever forget?
2: Who could forget? You can vote once again and leave a comment at filmspotting.net. The link and the poll are right there on the main page. We will share the results in a couple of weeks. Josh, that is our show.
1: If you want to connect with us on social media, you can find Adam and the show on Instagram, Facebook, Letterboxd, YouTube, and Blue Sky at Film Spotting. 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
2: How about this, Josh? In limited release, completely off our radar, I feel like we're saying this more and more, The Rivals of Amzia King, this is director Andrew Patterson, his follow-up to 2020 Golden Brick nominee, The Vast of Night.
1: Such That's right.
2: Interesting film. And it's got Matthew McConaughey in it. It's got Kurt Russell in
1: what?
2: It. Yeah. McConaughey is the title character, a beekeeper who reunites with his former foster daughter. It premiered back at the 2025 South by Southwest. Our friend Mitchell Beaupre says it's a shape-shifting, soul-stirring, sonically sumptuous delight. That's a lot of S's. Well done, Mitchell Beaupre. Also out is Wet Hot American Summer. Mm. Played Film Spotting Fest. Now it's being re-released on the occasion of its 25th anniversary. Go enjoy that with an audience. In wide release, Nimrod's three friends journey from Kansas City to LA, mistakenly believing their band is opening for Green Day on New Year's Eve.
1: That happened to your band, right?
2: Yeah, something just like that. Hmm. The Wrong Girls is also out. Kristen Stewart and Aaliyah Shawkat are stoner best friends who get caught up in a case of mistaken identity. I think we were all waiting for a stoner comedy from Kristen Stewart.
1: I mean, Aaliyah Shawkat, that's a pretty good duo, actually. Mm-hmm. This sounds kind of good.
2: The Brink of War is out, and David Robert Mitchell's The End of Oak Street.
1: Film Spotting is produced by Golden Joe Dassault and Sam Van Halgren. Without Sam and Golden Joe, this show wouldn't go. Our production assistant is Sophie Kempinar. 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
2: And I'm Adam Kempinar. Thanks for listening.
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3: 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This week, with the AfD leading the polls ahead of crucial state-level elections in Saxony-Anhalt, we explore what the German far-right party plans to do in power and how those plans might play out in practice. We'll also be hearing from the Spanish enclave of Ceuta, still very much in the eye of Europe's embittered immigration debate, and getting to the bottom of why British far-right leader Nigel Farage is spending his summer embroiled in a battle with a talking trash can.
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0: From PRX, this is the Moth Radio Hour. I'm Sarah Austin Jeunesse. This episode was recorded live in Johannesburg. The theme of the show was We Rise, with storytellers from Uganda, South Africa, Kenya, and Nigeria. The Johannesburg audience, as you'll hear, is one of the liveliest we've had. Johannesburg Moth shows are sold out and standing room only. And that's because of our friend, publicist, fashion designer, DJ, style icon who knew absolutely everyone, Maria McCloy. Maria passed away shortly after this event, and this episode is dedicated to her memory. Thank you for everything, Maria. So, live at the University of Johannesburg, here's our host, poet, playwright, artist, maker, and one of Maria McCloy's dearest friends, Lebo Mashilo.
1: Oh, wow, thank you so much. A very good evening to you, ladies and gentlemen, theys and thems. Welcome to the Moth in Johannesburg! It is my pleasure and honor to be your host once again. My name is Lebo Mashilo. I've been entrusted with the wonderful responsibility of helping all of us navigate these waters tonight. You sold out this show in record time. Gauteng! Tonight's theme is We Rise. And we have storytellers from across our beautiful continent. We are here because we believe in the transformative power of storytelling. We believe that we will be injected with hope and inspiration and the fuel that we need to go on and do the things that we've got to do with our lives tonight. So are you ready to get started? I asked each of our storytellers one question. We can all fall down, everybody does, but what is one thing that you need in your toolbox to stand up, to rise up? When I asked our first storyteller, who comes all the way from Uganda, but what's one thing you need in your toolbox to rise up? And Brian Turiabadje answered, Wi-Fi. Please give it up for Brian Turiabadje.
2: So in Uganda, when a girl is about to get married, the bride's family normally have what they call the giveaway ceremony, where they formally hand her over to the groom's family. And this is normally followed by the wedding ceremony like after a week or so. So my sister's wedding was the one big function we're holding at home in over 30 years. And me being the little brother, the whole event felt so emotional for me, as it brought back all the little childhood memories, like how issues bossed me around and I pretended not to care. At that time, I was 25 and I was fresh off quitting my banking job, dead set on becoming an entrepreneur. My dad was already on the edge. First of all, between the giveaway ceremony, the wedding logistics, and now his son willingly walking away from a job which had just tripled his salary. To him, it was like watching someone sell a luxury car for a wheelbarrow and just smile about it. Formal employment was his love language. So at that point, when I told him I was quitting my job, the whole thing felt like I was joining a cult. But deep down, I wasn't just being dramatic. Pneumonia is a disease which kills over 1 million children every year, and most of these in low-resource settings. And to me, this wasn't just a statistic. My own grandmother had died because of pneumonia. And it was out of that conviction that I had to quit my banking job, because I was a telecom engineer, focus my energies on innovating a technology that could help in detecting this pneumonia. So me and my group, I had invented a pneumonia detecting jacket that could be used by health workers by simply listening to the lung sounds from the chase, but also analyzing them and alerting health workers when it is still too early. So I was all in for this new technology, But when, at that point, when an opportunity came in for me to go to South Africa right in the middle of the wedding week, I found myself at crossroads. First of all, I could be the reliable groomsman to my sister's wedding, or else I could take this once in a lifetime opportunity to advance my invention, pneumonia. So what did I do? I decided to do the most optimistic thing a 25-year-old can do. I decided to do both. Besides, the wedding was going to be like within 2 to 3 days, so I realized I had a lot of time. I could be back in time. So I secretly boarded that flight to South Africa while I was pretending to be actively involved in the wedding preparations via text. And while here in Johannesburg, the meetings were very productive but also exhaustive. I mean, I explained my technology to all these investors, demonstrated to them how the piece of the technology was working from A to Z, but even showed them the different case studies that we had done with the technology. My trip in Johannesburg was like a make or break because my business was young and this kind of funding is what would drive my invention forward. So after a series of those meetings, I went back to my hotel. And on the last day as I was checking out, the founder casually asked me, like, hey, I would like to offer you an extra night. Would you be in for it? Well, at that point, at 25, the extra night meant nice beddings, the fluffy towels, and most importantly, the free nice breakfast buffet the next day. So this was a no-brainer for me. The next day, the Friday, I woke up to my breakfast and I just ate like a king. Pancakes, more pancakes, and whatever else could fit on my plate. I had timed everything perfectly, that is to finish all my breakfast but also make it just in time for my flight. And 5 minutes before my Uber could arrive, he texted an accident. At that point, I started panicking. Every minute became like an hour. And I quickly rushed onto my phone and I had to order for another Uber to take me to the airport, which miraculously came on time. Things were looking good until I realized I couldn't check in online as I was heading to the airport. And at that point, my only hope was to find the airline's counter open. As soon as I reached the airport, I was met by this stern airline officer who, with zero emotion, told me I was 5 minutes too late. 5 minutes? I begged, I pleaded, nothing. Instead, he just pointed me to the rebooking desk and told me that I would have to pay a hefty cancellation fee, and on top of that my flight would be arriving the next day. I was doomed. Now, for those of you unfamiliar with African geography, the distance from Johannesburg to Kampala is like a 62-hour drive. So there's no way I was even going to use the road to reach there. And remember, this was my sister's wedding, who had always been there for me. She even helped me with upkeep when mine ran out when we were in boarding school back then. And much more than that, she had asked me to be a groomsman, and now I was nowhere to be seen. And my dad, he was still angry at me for having quit my banking job to focus on what he called those jackets. And to my entire family, I had always been the humble, reliable person. I was the last person they would expect to pull off a cross-border disappearance act just in the middle of a wedding week. And at that point, I realized I was just on my own. So I quickly panicked, and I started searching for alternative flights that would get me back in Kampala. And luckily, I was able to land onto an option which would work for me. So quickly, I booked it up, and I was ready to get in through my check-in formalities. So I checked in, went through, and after reaching the gate, I just sat down, thinking of the entire miracle that had happened to me, being able to make it for the wedding at that point in time. As I just settled down, I just double-checked this cheapest ticket which I had just bought. And that's when I noticed that the ticket I had bought had a 10-hour layover in Tigali, Rwanda before going to Kampala, Uganda. At that point, I felt like the entire world was me. I started remembering all the time I'd been busy pretending to my family that I was involved in the wedding preparations, yet I was very far off. But anyway, I settled on for the flight, and by the time I was in Rwanda, I was already too exhausted, and I decided to just take a nap on those airport chairs, which I think were clearly made by someone who hates human beings. Sleep was just impossible. I couldn't sleep. But in the middle of that confusion, a thought came into my mind. What if I get a bus from Kigali, Rwanda, which is next to the southern western part of Uganda? I could make it in time. So determined, I rose up, went and convinced the airline officers and also the airport formalities, and who were able to actually let me through. And just like that, I was on a bus. Just like a miracle of miracles, I arrived in the wedding area 15 minutes before the wedding could start. At that point, I was very dusty, hungry, and purely running on adrenaline. And I decided to rush into the nearest barber shop to work on my hair so that I could fit well into my groomsman role. And as soon as I pushed the door to open, there he was, my dad. Seated calmly in the barber chair like he had all the time in the world. So he looked at me in the mirror, he's like, hey, you, where are you coming from? Of course, I had all my luggage and all my bags, I couldn't lie anymore. It's like South Africa, long story. So he's like, so you went to South Africa just in the middle of the wedding week without telling me? At that point, things were becoming hard, and I decided to be heavily invested in my side bands. And just before the barber could brush the last hairs off my neck, I glanced onto my phone and I saw a text from my sister. She's like, hey, we couldn't get a hold of you, so they had to remove you off the groomsmen list. Sorry. At that point, I was gutted. Not just because they had removed me from the groomsmen list, but my whole entire dressing plan was based on the groomsmen suit. So at that point, I had nothing formal to wear. But anyway, I went on and just attended the church service and what I was putting on. And just when the church service had ended, we went out for the official photos. And that's when I looked down on my t-shirt and I realized that what I was putting on proudly screamed, I love free Wi-Fi. At that point, there was no way I could risk being in my sister's lifetime family photo with such a t-shirt.

I just decided to stay in the back and I took a selfie as the only evidence that I attended that wedding. And literally at that moment, the free breakfast felt like betrayal on a plate. But I'd made it to the wedding. And that meeting here in Johannesburg, which I'd come for, eventually secured the funding that I desperately needed. And that same funding has been critical in advancing our invention that now it's being used in over 500 families who are benefiting from it and are able to save more lives. And my sister, let's just say that there is that invisible sacred treaty between me and her, that every time I travel, I have to carry something for her to atone for my disappearance and also for ruining the entire groomsmen. And my father, he finally forgave me, not just because I turned up late, but because he can now look at the impact that my inventions have had. He no longer dismisses them as those jackets, but he now calls them my son's invention.

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2: 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I'm Sarah Austin Janus. This show is live from Johannesburg, where the theme was We Rise. Here's our host, artist Lebo Mashilo.
3: 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And when I ask them the same question, we can all fall down, but what is that one thing that you need in your toolkit to rise up? They said a Lebo Mathosa and FKA Twigs playlist. 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
4: It's 1995. I am 10 years old. Nelson Mandela is president. And there is this sense of transformation, newness, hope in South Africa. And that feeling is all over my village in Limpopo. People are trying new things. There are these youth groups that pop up. People are doing ballroom dancing, beauty pageants, drum majorettes. One night, my mother sits us down, my father, my cousins and I, and my baby sister, and she announces that she is going to run in the local government elections, the first ones, as a councillor. She is not asking, she's telling us, because that's exactly the kind of woman that my mother was. When she decided to do something, she would get up and do it herself. If there was part of the road that was flooded, she would pick up a wheelbarrow and then go and start working. If you join her, fine. If you don't, it's okay. But on Saturday morning, you don't sleep in. I lean in and I say, family, since we're making announcements, I have decided to participate in a beauty pageant. I am going to join one of these child pageants and I'm going to win. My mother looks at me and she's like, look, I know you love things, you know. When we use our generator to watch TV, I'm the one who doesn't want it to stop. I want to be inside the TV. I want to be with the glamorous people. I go through all the magazines. I want to be in there and I love pageants. And my mother says, but you're so shy. You don't know how to stand in front of people. Don't you prefer to be at home telling your stories to the trees and our chickens? And I say, no, I'm going to do it. And when I win, when I become Mr. South Africa, you are going to be the one who's proud that you encouraged me. And so I go into my first pageant ready. I rip off pages from magazines. I learn how to pose. I learn how to smile like the beauty queens. And I start learning to walk like Naomi Campbell. I invite my friends, my girlfriends and I all practice together. And by the time we arrive at the pageant, the organizer looks at us and she's like, oh, you don't need my help. I mean, she has to help me walk a little bit more like a boy. She's like, look, you are with the boys, but I love the enthusiasm. And I go for it. It's every day after school, we go, we practice. We are 10, 11. It's wonderful. And on the day of the pageant, my mother takes me to get my hair done. I get a cut and an S curl. I put on my giant linen pants. A navy double mesmerized polo shirt. And a velvet smoking jacket. It's all mismatched, but it works for me. And at the event, it's fun. My friends and I, you know, we're doing little dance routines. We're walking back and forth. I forget how to not walk like Naomi Campbell. I smile at everyone. I start waving as if I've already won. And one of the reasons I did this is that I had known that I was some different kind of boy. And sometimes I'd feel left alone, I'd feel a little bit judged, I'd feel kind of shunned. And there was a part of me that thought, if someone chose me as a beauty king and literally raised me up on a pedestal, then maybe people would leave me alone and think, oh, that's someone important. The judges ask us, who is your role model? And I say, Miss South Africa. Basitana Makhalimele. Because I want to become Mr. South Africa. And they're like, wait, you know, are you sure you don't mean Miss South Africa? Later, they're announcing who won. And they start with the second prince. Someone else's name is mentioned. The first prince, someone else. And then the winner, Mr. Badimung. Lebohang Mohashwa. Me. I wear that sash and that plastic crown with pride. And I rush home and I tell my mother. And my mother is so proud of me. She's so happy. And she is in the middle of her own campaign. She's preparing speeches. Her message for the campaign is Itireleng, do it for yourselves. And she's running as an independent. Not because she hates politics, but she would say to us that it's because everything that she was doing in our village, she was doing it as just a member of the community. And at that time, everyone was into the campaign. A lot of the mothers loved that this woman, she was not yet 40. This young woman was energetic and doing this. But then I tell her that I'm going to enter a second pageant. And she's like, oh no, I thought this was a once-off. I'm like, well, you are not stopping. The new pageant is a little bit different. The age group ranges from 10 to 17. And they have a different way of working. They announced that we are going to have the dreaded swimsuit section. Girls will be wearing their swimming costumes and boys will wear board shorts and be shirtless. The idea of walking in front of people shirtless with my soft belly and my soft chest terrifies me. But I don't tell my mother. I keep going because I think, well, you've committed to this. I have to walk straighter. I can't smile. I have to put on a boyish scowl. Because at that time, pageants had this sense of possibility. It wasn't just like a silly thing. You had this sense that you could win a village pageant, and then you would go and do something in the city, and then you'd have a provincial one, and then at some point you would do a national pageant. And I thought, if I went all the way, I could meet Miss South Africa. And so I do my best boy walk. I see other boys. They're 13. Some of them are starting to develop muscles. And this time around, my outfit is a little bit subdued, but it's fine. And then they announce the winners. Again, second prince, first prince, and then the winner, Lebohang Mohashwa. And I am on a roll. I go home, I tell my mother, and she's like, is this the last one? I think she was starting to get concerned about where this would go. But there was something else happening. her campaign was no longer fun. People would criticize the fact that someone like her, who used to be a domestic worker, didn't know how to do the job that would be required. And people started judging the fact that all these young men who were working with her, why were they coming and going? Where's the husband? My father was working in Johannesburg. One night, after her team left, a car parks outside our house. It's there for a couple of minutes, and then it drives off. But then it comes back the following night, and the following night, staying longer and longer. My mother becomes rattled. So she blows out all the candles in our house and barricades my cousins and I in her bedroom. She takes this old toy gun and stands by the window, opens the window, and yells, "Ntlogeleng! Leave me alone!" The car drives off. My cousins and I say to her, "What if they actually had guns? What were you going to do?" And she says, with a shaky voice, "No one else can decide when I stop. This is what I want to do, and I will not be intimidated." And so I go into my third pageant, galvanized by my mother's strength. These 13-year-olds and 14-year-olds that I'm competing with are doing push-ups before we practice. They compare muscles. They sort of start to walk a little bit more like male models. And one of them looks at me, and he's like, "This is not for girls." I still don't tell my mother. And on the day of that pageant, I steal a little bit of my mother's Elizabeth Arden perfume to strengthen myself. I put a little bit of Vaseline on my non-existent muscles to sort of look a bit strong. And I stand on the edge of the hall where we're walking, and I see the audience. And my mother's words come back to me. "You don't know how to be in front of people. This is going to be so difficult for you. But I've already committed. Stand on the edge." The music is playing, and I am wearing my father's pants, black trousers, a black shirt, and my velvet jacket. I look a little bit like a baby undertaker, but it's fine. I take a deep breath, and then I start walking, but as I'm about to move, the organizer yanks off my glasses, and he says they don't go with my look. And so I'm walking, blurry-eyed, terrified, scowling and trying to look like a man and thinking, how did I end up here at this most unglamorous place? It's time to announce the winners. They start with the second prince, someone has mentioned. First prince, Lebohang Mogashwa. I've come in second place. I'm standing in front of all these people and I immediately weep. At first, it looks like tears of joy, but I cry so much that it's clear that I am crushed. I mean, one would think that with everything that was going on, I would be relieved just to be, you know, one of the top three. But I had invested so much. And then I noticed that everyone could see that I was crying because I was hurt. So then I started asking for my glasses. I was like, "Oh no, I can't see. That's why I'm crying. I need my glasses." I mean, even today when I go back home, there are still people who are like, "Do you remember when you cried and you said you didn't have your glasses?" But we all knew that you were mad because you didn't win. I go back home weeping. I go into my mother's bedroom. She's working on her campaign, approving posters, deciding what she's going to wear on election day, wondering what else can be done to convince people that she can do the job. I finally tell her everything. I tell her how difficult it's been. I tell her that I thought I was doing this thing that was going to bring fun for me, but now I find myself so terrified. She listens to me, and then she says, "It's okay. You wanted to do something and you tried. You can cry. Cry as much as you want. But tomorrow, you will rise up and you will do something else. You can do a pageant that feels more fun. You can do ballroom dancing. Or you can keep telling stories to our trees and chickens. You will just do something else." A few weeks later, it's election day, and my mother is ready. She wears this giant, puffy, black and gold dress with a hat to match. She looks like she's going to her own pageant. And I'm excited. I think, well, if I didn't win, then at least my mother will win. And then later she comes back and she tells us how it went. She came in second, just like me, which was huge for an independent campaign.
5: Yes.
4: But she was still upset because she thought maybe having the position will help galvanize the work that she was already doing. She was upset. And she went to bed early. But true to her words, she woke up the next morning and she did something new. Along with the group that she was working with, they went on to organize and started an adult learning center in our village. They used empty land to plant food. And they didn't wait for our village to be noticed. They campaigned hard for our village to get electricity, and by 1997 we did.
5: Yeah.
4: And today I am not a beauty king or beauty queen, but I wake up every day and I write these narratives for film, TV, theater. And where no matter the genre, I write about these characters who always stand out and stand up. Thank you.
2: That was Lebo Mohashwa. He's the writer-producer of the Netflix drama Savage Beauty. He lives in Johannesburg with his soon-to-be husband, and he's producing a new series celebrating his childhood love of fabulous women doing terrible things. After her run for office, his mother Joyce successfully campaigned for their village to be electrified. And at her funeral in 2013, people eulogized her as the woman who brought light to their village. You can find out more about the Moth's global community workshops and Moth events all around the world by going to themoth.org. While you're there, you will also see a photo of Lebo in his pageantry finest. In a moment, our last story, a Kenyan woman redefines what's normal for girls.

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2: From PRX, this is the Moth Radio Hour. I'm Sarah Austin Janess. We're listening to We Rise, recorded live at a Moth Night in South Africa, produced in partnership with the Gates Foundation at the University of Johannesburg. Here again is the host of the night, Lebo Mashile.
3: For our last story, we travel all the way to Kenya. And when we ask our storyteller the same question, we can all fall down, but what do you need in your toolkit to rise up? She answered, friends and foes. Hey, it's about to get real, Chomies. Please give a Joburg welcome to Lisa Mucho.
4: I'm the firstborn in a family of six girls. And I was born to an adventurous mother and a very reserved father. They made an amazing couple, I tell you that. And so my mom used to push me to do things that in my village and tribe were not normal for girls. This one time, my cousin Tony came to visit and he was picking berries up a tree. And my mom told him, don't give her those berries. No, because I was waiting down there. And she was like, Wamaitha, can you go up there and get the berries yourself? And she assisted me to ride bikes. I was skating in the mud in broken basins. I was playing football. And that in my tribe was termed as Wanjakehe. That is too much of a boy to be a girl. And the villagers were talking, she's messed up goods. She's messed her reproductive system. She's not okay. She's not a girl. At the age of five, we got our first second-born sister, and I became a mother and a nanny. For those of us who want to be honest, in the African village, and I was carrying them on my back. And 11 years later, I had raised five girls. I became their caretaker. But to the extent that they fall sick, and instead of calling their mother, they would call me. And that was a huge thing. It actually led me to become a doctor, because then I realized that I wanted to take care of children, that I wanted to ensure they have a chance to live because of the love that I had given my sisters and they had given me back. Fast forward to when I'm 19, I go to med school. First day, I'm in the morgue. And I faint. So I call my mom and she's like, did anybody else faint? I'm like, no. She's like, can you go back to class and learn, Elizabeth? And at that point, I realized that not only was there the spirit of adventure or the thrill for it, but she was also pushing me to get and achieve whatever I wanted to achieve. Unexpectedly, at 23, she died. And my dad had died 4 years earlier. So I was the actual mother and provider to my five sisters. And I was in med school, I was hustling, and I was taking care of them. It was not easy. But you know, we had to go through life, right? We weren't giving up. And we didn't have any boys to fight for us, so we had to be the boys. So at 26, my second born sister then is 21. She's able to take care of the girls. I'm done with med school. I'm posted to northeastern Kenya. It's the hardest place to work. At that time, there was Al-Shabaab. There was militia. There was insecurity at the amber level. But then they also had the poorest health indicators. They had the highest levels of maternal mortalities and the highest levels of neonatal mortalities. And I was sharp. I was the best in my class. I have my name in the University of Nairobi's board in 2005 as the best med student. And I was like, I want to go there. One for the adventure of it. Maybe I might find love in the desert. But also to know how they live. And I also wanted to make a difference. I wanted to save the lives of those children and save the lives of those women and ensure that they don't die for something that can be prevented. So I reported a day earlier. That's how excited I was. I was given a big house as the district medical officer, and I had neighbors and all that. And I started programs that would take services closer to the people. Those are pastoralists. They don't, most of the time, come to the health facilities. So I needed to get to them where they were. But I didn't find love, not there. We used to go for seminars, though, and, you know, not in the desert, in the towns. I found this young guy at the age of 28, and I think I fell in love. Distance, though, was a challenge. Maybe kept me grounded, sort of. I was worried about being too adventurous and losing him, but I was there and we fell in love. At 30, in my tribe, if you're not married, people talk. And I didn't have my mother or father to fight for me this time. And the rumors came back. She's spoiled goods. Her reproductive system, remember? Remember what she used to do when she was young? This is the repercussions of that. I had to get married. So I got married to that guy. I didn't date too many men. That one guy, lucky me, huh? So I got married. And soon after, we got my firstborn son. And 3 months in, I was okay. I was waking up, feeding the baby, clothing him. I had a nanny, though. You know, baby language and stuff. I don't even know if he understood. But at 4 months, I was done. Not because I don't love my son. I do. But I was empty. I was very empty. I was not fulfilled, if I may say. I needed to go back to work. So I talked to my husband, and he says, okay, short distances, don't put yourself in the line of danger. And I did that, and, you know, short trips, I'm back home, I'm seeing them, and I got pregnant again. And this time, I think I was rushing against time. They say at 35, risky pregnancy, right? Oh, thank medicine, now that is not a challenge. But then I was rushing so that I can get them babies before 35. So second born comes, same routine, 3 months in. But at the 4th month, I am completely done. I'm borderline postpartum depression. I love that guy. I love those kids. But there's this emptiness in my chest. And I'm looking at my kids. They are privileged. They have everything. And their kids somewhere dying. And I would be making a difference in their lives. I would be saving them. I kind of felt like a disciple that God was pushing to make sure that I take care of them. So at 4 a.m., I woke up my husband. And I told him, I can't do this anymore. It felt like it was the end of a marriage. I was angry at him, angry at the nanny. I sort of was in 2K, you know. And he just told me, Wamaitha, go back to sleep. We are not having this conversation now. Well, when he calls me by my traditional name, I know it's serious, huh? Women, So I zip it and go back to sleep and wait for an appropriate time, not 4 a.m. So that evening he comes home. And we have this intense conversation. But at the end of it, he says, I know you're happiest when you're working. But I will ask you one thing. Don't love your work more than you love me and your kids. And don't put yourself in the line of danger. So 1 year later, I'm going back to Garissa to take vaccines. And like 3 months before, KMTC had been attacked by Al-Shabaab. And so everything, there was chaos. But there was a measles outbreak and over 100 children had died. And I couldn't sleep at night. It felt like it was my cause. So I went to Garissa. The locals didn't want to go there. Everything was in the amber. But who is like me? Adventurers. The thrill, but also the desire to ensure that those children are taken care of. And I knew I could. So I look for a solution. I tell the county director, get me guards, get me escort cars. And he gets me policemen and we are on our way. These guys are strong, man. They got these vests, these guns and all. And I'm thinking, I'm very safe. Huh? And I ask them, how is the Al-Shabaab issue? They say, we've handled them. We've had a few incidences, but I think we're okay. You know, it's not as bad as it was. And we make idle talk. But 50 minutes in, and I hear this loud noise, so loud. And a few seconds later, another loud noise shatters the glass. And at that point, people are yelling. But there's this one policeman is shouting, "We are under attack. It's an ambush. Get down. Get down." And I'm in the back seat of a Land Cruiser. And you know, the driver's seat and the back seat and my feet over there, like this big mass. I wasn't squeezed. I actually felt safe. It's like they were protecting me in sorts. And then the car stops. Everyone is down. They're shooting back. And at that point, my life is flashing in front of me. The choices I've made, the decisions I've made. There's nothing as hard as knowing you're about to die, and then your husband is going to marry someone who will choose whether to love your children or not. So a few minutes later, this policeman tells me, "Get down, Lisa, madam, get down. They're shooting the car. The bullets are going through the car. They're really low. They'll get you. Get." I can't move. I'm frozen. I can't stand. My fear took over. So they pull me down and put me on the ground. And one of them lies on top of me. I think they are worried I run, you know, because you don't know what a scared person would do. And at that point, a bullet brushes my hair. And I've had enough. And the adventure, the thrill, the desire to take care of those babies, I black out. I have nothing more to give. I'm done. And I wake up an hour later. And we are in the car. I don't know how they got me in the car. I'm heavy though, so I don't know how they do that. But they do it. And we are headed not to Garissa, but towards Lagdera. And in my mind, I'm like, what? Why would you be going towards more danger? And they tell me we lost one of our own. So it cannot be in vain. We have to complete this mission. I rant. I'm angry, but I'm defeated because honestly, I think we need to complete the mission as well. So I go quiet and we get to Lagdera. And when we get there, we take the vaccines, the joy on the faces of the healthcare providers, the children that came to receive us, made me temporarily forget I almost lost my life. We get back to Garissa and I'm in this room alone and I break down. My wells can't stop. And at that point, I say, I won't do this again. I'm going to love my husband. I'm going to love my babies. And I'm going to be near them to take care of them. So we go home and I tell my husband that I have decided to not go back to the danger zones. And he says, that's weird because you're happiest when you're at work. He thought he didn't like me working. But well, I didn't want to dive into that conversation. So I stayed home and then 8 months in, I'm not okay. And we can never have a happy moment in that house. And he tells me, just go back to work, you know, just go back to work. We can't live like this. So I make a call and I'm back to work. But this time I choose how I work. And I go to the field 40% of my time and 60% of it I'm at home and I'm able to take care of them and protect them and love on them. And what I've learned is that a strong woman is a woman who knows when to stop, when to pause and reflect, and when to actually strike a balance, because we also need to live a full life. Thank you very much.

0: aquí.
1: Lisa Muchoki is still navigating these two worlds. She says, balancing the heavy, vital work of health systems leadership with the chaotic, beautiful energy of a house full of kids and animals is exactly what keeps me grounded right now. Here's our host, Lebo Mashile, to close us out.
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0: live host of this episode of the Moth Radio Hour was Lebo Mashile. Lebo is an award-winning poet, author, producer, and actress. The radio show was produced by me, Jay Allison, and Sarah Austin Jeunesse, who also hosted along with Lebo. And she directed the stories in the show along with Jennifer Hickson. Co-producer is Vicky Merrick, associate producer Emily Couch. The live event was produced by Haley Evans and Chris Beluyet. The Moth's leadership team includes Gina Duncan, Christina Norman, Marina Cluche, Jordan Cardinale, Caledonia Cairns, Kate Teller, Suzanne Rust, Sarah Jane Johnson, and Patricia Urena. Moth stories are true as remembered and affirmed by the storytellers. 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
2: With game theory, anything can be fixed, even this sorry world.
1: What is game theory?
3: It's a set of mathematical techniques for thinking about how people should choose when their choices affect each other.
1: Very fancy. But is it useful in the real world?
4: We'll go for the blonde. We block each other. Not a single one of us is going to get her. So then we go for her friends. But they will all give us the cold shoulder because nobody likes to be second choice. Oh, what if no one goes for the blonde? We don't get in each other's way. And we don't insult the other girls. That's the only way we win.
5: Understanding what the other person is trying to accomplish is the single most important thing to getting to a good outcome.
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0: Maid is the Trojan horse of Old Maid, isn't it? I might really be onto something with that cogent analysis. I gotta go.
1: 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Copyright 2026.
2: Our executive producer is James Cass. The senior producer is Devon Strolovich. Special thanks to Merle Kessler, Angela Johnston, Karen Edge Looney, Steve Choi, and Linda Fagan.
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right?

'Twas in another lifetime, one of toil and blood, when blackness was a virtue, the road was full of mud. I came in from the wilderness, a creature void of form. 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And if I pass this way again, you can rest assured I'll always do my best for her, on that I give my word. 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Everything up to that point had been left unresolved. 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

Oh, yeah. Well, it's pledge drive, and if we don't get any money, we're going to have the blues. Peter Mad Cat Ruth. Blues in A. And he doesn't spell it blues in A. He has it all in one word. And Peter Mad Cat Ruth from Ann Arbor, Michigan. And like I said, this

This is Pledge Drive. My name is Mark. You're listening to Americana Alley. And we've put together a special show for you today. Of course, while you go to KMZ.org, don't miss a note and make a donation, clicking that donate button and doing all the things you need to do over there at the website so that we can keep this volunteer, all volunteer social experiment rolling along. The first hour are what I call the forgotten songs of the Americana Alley, songs that I meant to play on a show and never had room for it, and I lost track of them. I have hundreds of these songs I've lost track of for years, and I do have them listed, and I go back every now and then and pull them out, so I thought I'd do a whole hour set of the forgotten songs of Americana Alley. They're all great songs, and we're going to start, however, with three new ones for our topical introduction of the first hour, and of course the second hour, Bob Dylan cover Pledge Drive special, covering lots of different styles of music. Let's go to Jesse Wells here and his song Red.

0: All right. Hey, this is Mark, and you are listening to the Americana Alley right here in the Muse, KMUZ, and it is Pledge Drive. I've got some friends here I'm going to introduce here in just a second, but let me tell you what you've been listening to. Margot Silker from Oregon, Little White Cross, brand new song from Margot, single release. I believe she's got an album coming out. This is going to be tied to, but I cannot remember the name of it. Brand new release. Katie Curtis before that. She's been, it seems like I've been listening to her music for well over 30 years. Hmm. And she's part of the LGBTQ+ community. And this song was Radical from her brand new 2026 release, Come On, Butterfly. And I love the concept of this song. You know, it's just not radical because I love you. I mean, it's great concept. Jesse Wells, sort of the internet rage and now live concert rage. He's been hanging out with Margot Price and Joan Baez and recording with them and stuff. And this is his brand new record called Domestic Error. And the song is Red. And everything he's got is red, and except for a couple of blue friends. And Jesse Wells, brand new release. And we started that with one of my first harmonica gods, I guess, in my life, from Ann Arbor, Peter Mad Cat Ruth. He was playing crazy stuff back in the 70s, and he's still putting out music. And Peter Mad Cat Ruth with Bluesin' A, a little single release from 2006. So that's what's going on, and we're going to dub today's show as a special Pledge Drive show, and the first hour is Lost, Forgotten Songs of Americana Alley, things I've dug up from the archives of things I always wanted to play on the show and never did. So we're doing that today. And the second hour, of course, is the Bob Dylan cover Pledge Drive special. We've dug up a few fantastic Bob Dylan covers, and we're going to bring them to you, and also bringing to you my friends Bill and Emily.
1: Woohoo!
0: All right. So glad you guys can come down and join me.
1: We're happy to be here.
2: Yeah, we're thrilled to be here. This is our favorite time of the year, actually. And that's when we get to find out how much support we've got from the community.
0: Oh, yeah.
2: That's what it's all about, folks, is keeping KMUZ and the most diverse programming in the whole Willamette Valley on the air. 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
1: You'll feel good for the rest of the month.
2: That's right. And there's something new.
1: Maybe the year.
2: There's something new I've noticed. Mark, you may not know about it. There's a new KMUZ merch store.
0: Oh, yeah.
2: Yeah, and they're selling all kinds of stuff, you know, from beanies to coffee mugs to T-shirts.
1: Tote bags.
2: Sweatshirts. It's very cool stuff. And so that's another way that you can help support the station and keep this diverse group of shows on the air.
0: Yeah, they say the theme of the day is every act of support matters. Mm-hmm. And as a listener, that's a tremendous act of support. And I love to have listeners. I love to hear from listeners. But really, we would like you to step up just a little bit more during this time of year and maybe wear your support on your body.
2: Yeah. Let the world know where you stand, and let them know about KMUZ.
1: Are you encouraging everybody to get KMUZ tattoos?
0: Yes. Yes, we have Addictions signed up, and they have a special discount on tattoos. You can all get the logo on your forehead, of course. If you get it on your forehead, I hear that the discount is 75%.
1: Ooh, cool.
2: Wow, makes me want to take up smoking.
0: Yeah. So just remember that, a tattoo. Okay. I like that. And that is one of the things they're really pushing this year, to see if the KMZ merch shop can be not only a source of Pledge Drive revenue, but a source of all year round revenue, as people think about, and what can I give my loved one? Oh, yeah, KMZ merch, of course.
2: Yeah.
0: Of course, any time of the year, it's a good time to give some KMZ merch. And and I'm wearing, what am I wearing? I'm wearing merch from the United States Bankruptcy Court.
2: Somehow that seems appropriate.
1: Mine just says peace, love, and music on my shirt. Oh.
2: You know, they've got at the merch shop, they've got a bright red gimme cap. And so when you walk into Fred Meyer's, everybody's going to think that you're supporting that guy, the orange guy.
0: Oh, no.
2: And then they'll look more closely and they'll say, KMUZ, and they'll say, wow, that is a cool person.
0: That is a cool person. And let's see, we're all volunteer. Nobody makes any money here. We just do it for the love of doing it and for the pleasure and the joy that comes to your ears. Every day, that's what we do it for, so you can be happy, because, you know, we can listen to this stuff anytime we want to. I can whip up a playlist, instantly. So to share it with you, though, it takes a lot of work, and it takes a lot of equipment. And if you like the idea of your friends and neighbors who care tremendously about acoustic and folk music to curate a list for you to listen to all the bad music and leave that off the table and bring you only the good stuff that you don't have to sort through, that's a service that we provide. Essentially, we provide essentially free of charge, and we just hold our hand out like a busker on the street asking to throw a few coins our way.
2: And you know, folks, a lot of these playlists that you listen to now on corporate radio, they're generated by AI. Boo! This particular show takes hours and hours of work by someone with actual intelligence. I'm talking about Mark here.
0: Yes, actual intelligence.
2: Yes, so that's a different AI altogether. So keep that in mind. Think about the amount of work that goes into Mark bringing you these wonderful, eclectic shows. And go to kmuz.org and make that pledge. We sure would appreciate it.
0: Here's a gentleman that I learned about just doing this show and researching music, and it's one of the joys of doing this show is you come up with always new artists. Ben Winship. Have you ever heard of Ben Winship?
2: I have not.
0: This gentleman is an instrumentalist and a musical arranger that just drives just absolutely phenomenal. And anyways, he's got this song here we're going to play from. When was this album put out? Oh, I guess not that long ago, 2019, called Tool Shed. And here's the song Always the Mountain, right here in the Muse. Ben Winship, go ahead to KMZ.org, buy something or leave a donation.
1: Or both.
0: Or both. Yeah, or both. Here we go.

0: All right, here we are. We're back here on KMUZ. You're listening to the Americana Alley, and I am Mark, and I'm here with my friends, Emily and Bill. And we're just having a blast here listening to some not the newest songs. I'm usually bringing as many new songs as possible, and here I'm stepping back and finding the lost songs of Americana Alley. This one goes back 5 or 6 years, Molly Tuttle, covering Sheryl Crow, Strong Enough. And the release is I think it's an EP, but it's .. But I'd Rather Be With You Too. That's the name of the record. Claudia Schmidt, going back to 2014. Love Claudia Schmidt. She's performed in Salem a couple of times and was a regular every other year at Da Vinci Days in Corvallis for decades. She's been making music since the late 70s, actually, and
1: she's pretty wonderful.
0: Claudia Schmidt is amazing. She's truly amazing. And the song is Already, from her 2014 release New World Order. We have Carcy Blanton, who probably before she hit the big time in the folk music world anyway, with her 2019 release Buck Up, and the song is Battle, straight up love song. But she's had some really, really controversial songs in the last few years and kind of become quite irreverent and a lot of fun in concert. And let's see, we started that set off with Band of Windship, Always the Mountain, from his 2019 release Toolshed. And so now it's time for us to, ask you to buy something, pony up. We got some beautiful merch. I think the item of the day is the KMUZ. They're calling it a dad hat. I don't know if you're getting a
2: dad hat.
0: They're calling it a dad hat.
1: Okay.
0: And it's better
2: that,
0: than
2: does that mean for bald heads?
0: Perhaps. It's just a stiff baseball cap.
2: Okay.
0: And with a nice big brim on it. And it's got a nice, it's all white with the KMZ logo. And I don't know if there's other colors or not. I'm a little too dirty myself to get a white hat, but you can wear it to all your good guy events.
2: They also have the, just color white. They also have the mid-profile baseball cap.
0: Oh, which mid-profile, huh?
2: I guess is not the dad hat.
3: Well,
2: different. It's different.
3: I don't know
2: what mid-profile means.
1: I'm pretty sure you would wear the dad cap while you're barbecuing,
0: Totally.
2: Yeah.
0: And maybe cutting the lawn.
1: Yeah.
2: Taking out the trash.
0: Yeah.
1: And hollering, you kids get off my lawn.
0: Right. And of course,
2: that's the granddad hat.
0: And of course, the weekly trip to Lowe's.
1: Yeah.
0: So if you got that on your schedule, you can get the dad hat. But in any case, one of the reasons you want to buy all this merch, though, is because we're a radio station that answers to nobody, really. We answer to the board. The Wines Board, that's the quiz of the week. Do you know what Wines stands for? Willamette Information, News, and Entertainment Services.
1: That is
0: the official title of KMUZ, because that's the board's, we're filed under that.
1: I know the board is very diverse. I know you've got a really interesting group of folks on.
0: And I've lost track of who's on the board. I haven't spent a lot of time studying that, and the new board though is just moving along, and they're not afraid to make decisions and do things differently.
2: That's pretty amazing when a board is able to make decisions.
0: They've made some decisions and they're doing things differently, and there's a lot of youth on the board, and so I think that's good because media has changed.
1: Yes.
0: And so you just don't turn the radio on like you used to these days. You can, and some do, and you, of course, when you're driving around in your car, that's what a lot of people listen to the radio. But there's the internet and on demand and all of this stuff that we kind of have to do to keep up. And so I'm hoping that the youthful ideas on the board will help us stay plugged into social media so that we can get people to listen to us however they want to. It used to be kind of a, I wasn't so thrilled, when people were listening to us online. But now, no matter how they listen, it's really exciting because that's just the new way of things. And I hate the thought of radio waves silencing, being silenced. But I don't know that they ever will be. But it's a sad thought to me.
2: Mm-hmm.
0: And
2: I listen online because we can't, at our house, we can't get 100.7 without static.
0: Right. Mm. Yeah. And it's even hard in Central Salem to get it sometimes. And my old tuner, sometimes it gets it, sometimes it doesn't. So I just play it through my speakers online and listen to it that way. So, but of course, and even one of the things that really bothers me is new car tuners are horrible.
2: Mm-hmm.
0: My old car tuners could pick up even really weak stations. And my new car tuner, well, it's 2019, but that it just doesn't pick up KMEZ very well at all.
1: I've heard that from a lot of people.
2: Yeah.
0: Yeah. And so they would just want you to plug your phone into the car and go with that. And I just think that for emergencies, you really need to have a radio.
2: Right. Yeah.
0: And I just wish that we could have, and we could get enough donations where we could get somehow a radio hookup to our tower. And that would be, that would make us a true sort of emergency resource for the Mid Valley, because we'd only need two generators to broadcast.
2: Mm-hmm.
0: You know, one at the studio and one at the tower.
2: Mm-hmm. Yeah.
0: But you need a line of sight studio, and we'd have to move from here. And we have so many services here. It's just kind of nice to be settled in. And hats off to CC Media for hosting us and providing so much material support.
2: Yeah, it's great. It's great here.
0: Yeah. Mm-hmm. So you go to KMZ.org and buy some cool merch. The other, I don't even know all of the things that they have on there. You guys have been shopping. Any cool stuff?
1: Well, one of the things that really struck me was that there are some individual, you can get KMU shirts. There's black ones, and I think they're black ones and white ones with bright red lettering. They're very cool. But I noticed also that there are some of the items are for individual programs. For
0: That's
1: example,
0: right.
1: Willamette Wake Up has a T-shirt. Northwest Notes has a T-shirt. And what's the Irish?
2: Celtic Music Hour has a tote bag.
1: Has a tote bag, yeah.
2: And it has nice long straps.
1: Really pretty Celtic
2: like
1: art.
2: Nice, yeah. Yeah. Nice size.
0: Very practical group there, those Celtic folks, you know?
1: Yeah. Yeah.
0: I think that's a cool idea.
1: Yeah, I do, too. And, you know, you were talking about the changes in the board, and there's been some changes in the programming, too, and maybe we can get into that at some point. But the idea is that KMUZ is trying really hard to avoid fossilization, and there's always somebody out there who says, "Oh, it used to be so much better back in the day." You know, well, things change, and we have to change with them. And and of course, just to stay on the air, we need donations, and we need if a donation is not your style, take a look at the merch page. I just plugged KMUZ merch into Google, and up it came. So it's easy enough to find.
0: Super easy. So you want to go to KMZ.org, go to KMZ merch page, buy some stuff. And while you're doing that, you can listen to another Oregon artist, Beth Wood. She's spending her time in Sisters now and is one of the principals in terms of kind of running around and helping the Sisters Folk Festival happen.
2: Mm.
0: And here's an old song of hers from a record called New Blood that she put out back in 1998. And what I like about Beth is that, where did that song go? Is that she kind of bridges rock and roll, folk music, and jazz. And she can sing with elements of all of that, sometimes in the same song.
1: Wow.
0: And a little bit of that happens in this song. It's called You and Blue, Beth Wood.

0: All right. Hey, this is Mark, and you're listening to the Americana Alley right here in the Muse KMUZ. And it's Pledge Drive, and we're having a blast here with Emily and Bill and listening to these songs and talking about music. It's just a blast to have these guys in the studio.
1: Oh,
0: thank you so much.
2: Oh, thanks.
1: It's good to be here.
2: Getting in a few laughs here and there.
0: Oh, yeah. Getting our laughs in. Yeah. And really nothing funny in this last set. I do like to play humor songs from time to time. Daryl Purpose from Colorado. He's performed in Salem a couple of times. Once with Christine Lavin in the Just One Angel holiday song tour. And that was a great show at the Grand Theater. But in any case, this was his brand new record from last year called Connected. It's the title cut. I played this song because Kristen Granger and Dan Wetzel and True North are backing up Daryl Purpose on this song, and they made it beautiful.
1: They sound great.
2: Yeah, it really worked.
0: So thanks, Kristen and Dan, for that. And brand new to the show, Celtic singer Ruth Notman gave us Caledonia from her 2007 release Threads. And it looks like we started that off with Beth Wood and the Jazzed Wood and the Jazz Infused You and Blue from her 1998 record New Blood. And that pretty much concludes the Lost Songs of Americana Alley set. So no more lost songs. Aww. but
2: there's this guy, he writes these really great songs.
0: Yeah.
2: What's his name?
1: And all these people cover him.
0: Yeah, they cover him like crazy.
2: Zimmerman.
0: Yeah. Yeah, so we're going to have another hour of wonderful music, and it's all these people covering that crazy Nobel Prize winning songwriter. He did win the Nobel. Was it the Nobel? I think he did.
1: I can't imagine that, but
2: He did bring peace to Africa.
0: Was it the Nobel or what other prize? It was a literature. It's a literature award.
2: The Pulitzer?
0: Yes, he won a Pulitzer. That's what it was. Yeah, he didn't. Wonder that'd be interesting. If a singer songwriter.
2: Well, I thought he was in the running at least for the physics award.
0: Well, certainly, things are put together in unusual ways in Bob Dylan songs. That's for sure.
2: Yep.
0: But in any case, we're here to. Well, we're here to say that you're listening to Community Radio for the Mid-Willamette Valley, KMUZ Turner, 88.5, 100.7 FM, also KTUP and KMWV Dallas, 98.3 HD2, streaming worldwide at KMUZ.org.
1: Hey, Mark,
2: when you say community, then that means that it belongs to all of us.
0: It does.
2: All of us.
1: And that means all you out there listening.
0: Yes.
2: So that means that we all have to do our part to support this.
1: That's right.
2: Yeah. And the thing to do right now in the middle of Pledge Drive is to go to kmuz.org and make that pledge. Be part of that community. Know that you can sleep better at night.
1: I'm wondering if people don't under,

0: understand why we're not yelling out the phone number like we always used to do.
1: We are not staffing the phones this year, although I did see a note in our little internal message system where I had asked, you know, are we doing the phones? Says, no, we're not staffing the phones. But then someone said, well, you know, if you really want to bring in someone to staff the phones, you can call for the number, you know. So if someone calls for the number, then I'm assuming they have someone to staff the phones. But for the most part, we're not doing it.
2: Yeah, this is kind of a post-telephonic show.
0: And believe me, none of you want me to answer the phone when you call in.
1: Oh, come on. I'd love to talk to a delightful Emily.
0: I wasn't very good at taking all the information down, I don't think.
2: AMUZ.org. Just play it safe, folks. Yeah.
1: I'll bet your ears perked up when the credit card numbers came rolling in, though.
0: Oh, yeah, the photographic memory kicked in.
1: Yeah,
0: and
1: right.
0: Yeah,
1: uh-huh.
2: And she sold all of those to her dealers. So.
0: My Russian friends.
2: Yeah. No. Sheila from Russia.
0: Right.
1: That's right. So maybe you're happy that we're not taking phone calls. I don't know. You can go to a secure transaction from your PayPal account over to KMUZ.org and the merch store, and just know that your friends and neighbors have come together and really, really put together an amazing little radio station. I listen to a lot of community stations, and I really have come to like the programming here on KMZ. We have some really interesting shows you'll find nowhere else, and we have sort of a star right now who's on a postcard, and we're kind of featuring her a lot as Priscilla from Positively Priscilla. Yes, that is Priscilla. And she's got a pretty cool interview show on Sundays at 1 p.m. And she interviews all kinds of people right in our own community. And not necessarily the famous people.
0: Yeah.
1: She's interviewing people who have had hard times. She's interviewing people who have unusual hobbies. And it's really quite interesting. She's interviewed people who have been on, like, work release from prison and people who are doing really all kinds of stuff. And
2: it's a real snapshot of the entire Salem community.
0: Yeah.
1: Well, it's certainly a maybe a microscopic snapshot, because it's really hard to get the full breadth of the community in one little talk show. But but she's definitely uncovering rocks that aren't often uncovered.
0: That's great.
1: You know, the voices of people who are not often heard. And I think that's one of the things that community radio does best.
2: We've got some other new programming.
1: Tell us.
2: For example, and this is a big one, Mondays at 9:30 a.m., Letters from an American. Yes, that's Heather Cox Richardson, folks. And it's a daily newsletter and podcast, and it's about the current state of pretty much everything in the United States. Tonight, if you are still awake at 11 p.m., Realm of Chaos will take over your radio, and that's Doom Crust and Black Metal, courtesy of Todd J. He won't even give you his last name. That's how scary he is.
1: Yeah,
2: and there's at least three new shows on Fridays with good reason. Internationalist Impulse with World Beat, and Urban Street Jazz, which is a mix of old jazz and kind of new out there stuff. Huh. I think you know what I'm talking about. Side of really pushing the envelope. And you're not going to hear any of this anywhere except for KMUZ. 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
1: Hmm, that's a great idea. And we'd love to have sustaining members. And a sustaining donor is someone who gives us access to your bank account. And you can set it up, you know, and every month we go in there and grab the amount you ask us to grab. It's kind of silent. It's kind of on the down low. You don't have to think about it. You don't have to call. You don't have to go to a website.
2: You don't have to write a check.
0: But it's tied to a bank account, not a credit card.
1: That's right. It's tied to your bank account. And so when you balance your checkbook every month, you take a look and see a little nick from KMUZ, and you add that to your checkbook. And
0: or maybe
1: say,
0: a great big nick.
1: Yeah.
0: Yeah. Why not? Let's ask for that.
1: Or if you let us choose it, we could call it a picnic.
2: This is what I meant when I said we were laughing in the studio, folks.
1: Well, in any case, I think that horrible pun deserved a song. So let's start with Bob Dylan. And here's a nice little romp of a song that came out in 1975. Little story song from Bob, and nobody knows what it really means, but here is the story of Isis.

0: All right. Hey, this is Mark and Bill and Emily. We're all here together.
1: Woohoo!
0: 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Did you verify that, Emily?
2: I followed that.
0: On the card.
2: Yeah, I think there
0: it's
2: is.
0: A different website. 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
0: There you go.
2: Yeah. 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On the pull down uh-huh. on the main page, the menu pull down, there's a shop.
0: Oh, yeah.
2: They don't there call it merch.
0: 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You can become a sustaining member. 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That's what I like to do. They have a hold on my bank account every month, and I have to check and make sure that it goes out because we want to support this station, and I just love not thinking about it. Of course, I love thinking about the music that I'm going to present on Pledge Drive. And speaking of which, country singer Brittany Jean, through her voice and everything she had behind it to give you Forever Young, that's her 2018 release, Wander With Me. And we had Rodney Crowell with Emmylou Harris together and gave us a version of Shelter from the Storm from the Outsider Rodney Crowell record from 2012. And I picked that one because Emmylou Harris was on that song, and she was also on the version of Isis, the studio record version of Isis from Bob Dylan's Desire, which we started the special off with, and she's all over that record. And I guess the story is they brought Emmylou in when Bob was starting to record this record, and he had no idea who this woman was, and she sang a little bit, and he put her on just about every cut. So Emmylou Harris, Bob Dylan.
2: Yay, Emmylou.
3: And yay, Bob. And you know what, folks? We had a bit of a discussion earlier about whether Bob Dylan won the Pulitzer Prize or if he won the Nobel Prize. And guess what? He won them both. That's right.
0: Nobel yes. Prize for Literature.
3: I was so close. I thought it was for physics, but but anyway, yeah. So he's won and the Presidential Medal of Freedom. See mm-hmm. who played. Yep. So.
2: This wow. is what the power of the internet can bring us, That's this right. kind of trivia.
0: Yeah, yeah. Information. And if you like information, you can always donate to WINES, Willamette Information News and Entertainment Services, otherwise known as KMUZ Media. And we give you information. Willamette Wake Up delivers successfully stuff all about the Mid-Willamette Valley. One of my favorite shows happens the first Wednesday of every month on Willamette Wake Up. And it's called Keeping Oregon, Oregon. And we talk about our famous land use laws that are unlike anywhere else possibly in the world. But certainly nowhere else in the country. And one of the reasons why you can get out of Salem and into the countryside so quickly.
2: Yeah, I love it.
0: Is because of our land use laws, which restricts commercial and residential development to the urban growth boundary.
3: That was Tom McCall, wasn't it?
0: Tom McCall was instrumental in it. There were a lot of people involved, and I wish I could remember. Aileen's going to be mad at me, but there's a movie out that discusses the evolution of Senate Bill 100 in 1974, which created the Oregon land use system. And it's been tweaked ever since then. But it's a very interesting movie because it does bring in all of the players, and many of the people who are responsible for this happening are Republicans.
3: Yes, yes.
0: And so it's very, very interesting because, farmers, they like Oregon land use laws by and large because it does protect their industries and it protects their businesses. Mm-hmm. And they're having a little bit of a clash right now because, you know, they're starting to want to put like industrial businesses on their farms.
3: Like data farms.
0: You know, and we're saying no.
2: Or Amazon warehouses.
0: You guys got us to do this so you could protect farmland, you know. So in any case, we don't want to get into all that. KMUZ.org, make a donation. And just know that the programming on this station stimulates discussion and So that's it got me going.
3: Folks, reward this guy. He deserves something. He deserves to have a show of support from us fellow community members for the hard work that he puts into.
2: Is there any
3: shows.
2: Way that you can see if anybody's logged in and pledged?
0: There might be a way. There might be a way, but I don't know it.
2: Okay. So we can't like even call out a thanks.
0: I don't know how to do that.
2: Yeah.
3: If you've made a pledge during this show, thank you very much. We sure appreciate it. Yeah. And if you haven't, please just go pick up your laptop and plug in KMUZ.org and hit the donate button, and you'll feel better, and so will we.
0: Yep, we'll feel a lot better. One thing I discovered a long time ago when I started donating to community radio stations, I've got about three of them on my list now that I donate to, and it's really an odd thing. You take some ownership once you donate some money, and when you take ownership, all of a sudden, things sound better.
2: Right.
0: You know, the station sounds better, the music sounds better, it's a kind of an amazing transition. And since it's you kind of own part of it now, you're kind of proud of what it's, you know, just, you know, what it's broadcasting, and especially when it's good, which is usually the case here on KUZ. And so if you want to have that feeling of that warm, fuzzy feeling that what you're hearing is something that you helped create and you helped put together and that you're proud of. 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I promise you will.
2: Yeah. Here. You know, it doesn't have to be a lot of money either.
0: Oh, yeah.
2: No.
0: Well, just dig into the couch, you know, pull out those coins. You could bring them
2: down.
0: Gold bars, yeah.
3: Yeah. We don't need any one person to try and buy the station by donating a massive amount of money. What we need is for everybody who's out there and who listens to this show and other shows like it, we need everybody to give a little bit. And if everybody gives a little bit, this show and shows like it will stay on the air.
0: Yep. Many hands make light work. Mm-hmm. And you can take those little hands and tap out on your keyboard, KMZ.org, get over there and help us out. I would certainly appreciate it. And we can promise the music will sound better. We're going to get into some, what I like to do every now and then is get into some kind of funky versions of Bob Dylan songs. And we have Betty LeVette and Billy Preston lined up for some Bob Dylan covers. And Betty LeVette put out an entire album called Things Have Changed is the name of the record. And it's all full of Bob covers. But she's also covered Bob on some of her other records in addition. And this is one of those songs, Betty LeVette, Everything is Broken. And it's from her record, Thankful and Thoughtful, I believe it is. Betty LeVette. 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
1: But really, we'd rather have access to your bank account.
0: Oh, yeah. Right?
1: Yeah, through the sustaining supporter program.
0: Yeah, you could just, yes.
1: And you can get that through KMUZ.org.
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1: People don't say KMUZ very often, do they?
0: Some people say it a lot. I like to call it the Muse. With the voice of singing, Colin, he calls it the Mighty Muse.
2: And well, that's amusing.
0: It is amusing. Yes. Yeah, it's a great call letters. I was just, those guys, Karen and, I'm drawing a blank, the guy that she kind of started this with, they would go every day looking for the call letters available. And there's a website you can go to. So they would go, and then nothing was available that excited them, and the deadline was coming to fill
1: pick
0: in,
1: some.
0: You know, to send in the application, because they had to get it in by a certain time or they wouldn't have been able to get on board. And just one day this KMUZ popped up and they just freaked out and sent it in.
1: Excellent. Yeah. And how long ago was that?
0: That was in about 2008.
1: Oh, okay.
0: Because they had 3 years to get the signal going or they'd lose the license. And so the way it worked was the deadline was in August, and August was like approaching. And so what they had to do was the antenna was being held by the engineers for payment, and we owed 10 grand on the antenna. And nobody had the money. And so eventually one of the board members, the socialist, by the way, came up with the 10 grand. He was a Willamette professor. And they got the antenna just in the nick of time, and they drove up to the top of Whipper Hill, and they set the antenna up against the fence, and they put the transmitter in the back of Janine's van, and they turned the station on.
2: Oh, my gosh.
0: And I think the Clash was one of the first songs played. and then we actually ran the station out of the van for a few days and so that we could verify our license.
1: Yeah.
0: And then the very first thing that we did once we did that is applied to the FCC to turn the signal off so we could build the studio. I swear to God. Rough start. But they approved it. We had a few weeks to build out the studio. We did. Got everything into the mill, into the Willamette Heritage Center, and got our first studio going. But that was really funny.
1: You know, that story alone, just knowing how hard it was to get this station going, I think that's worth some pledges to come in now.
0: Yeah.
1: If you KMUZ.org, find that donate button under the menu.
0: Yeah, if you appreciate people digging and scratching and coming up with any way possible to make something happen. Totally on a shoestring. If you appreciate that kind of ragtag accomplishment, then you definitely want to go to KMUZ.org and make a contribution to this fine station. And there used to be a little video about that story. I don't know if that video is still available. It was on our old website. I don't know if we have it on the new one or not. I don't think so, but it's a great story.
1: It is.
2: Seems like an anniversary is coming up.
0: An anniversary of us getting our first signal on the air would have been sometime in August. But officially our birthday is December 17th.
2: Okay.
0: That's the board declared that for some reason.
1: Because there's nothing else going on in December.
0: Nothing. Absolutely nothing.
2: It's like the Queen's birthday.
0: And August is full of holidays. But let me tell you what you've been listening to on these crazy Bob Dylan covers. That was a jazzy version of One of Us Must Know with clarinet. I was trying to think if I ever heard another Bob Dylan song with clarinet. There must be one out there, but I haven't heard it. And that's Clarence Bucaro. And this appeared on a compilation called Blues on Blonde on Blonde. And there's just blues versions of those songs. 2022 release. Then we had Billy Preston with It's All Right, Ma, I'm Only Bleeding. And that's from a record called Everybody Likes Some Kind of Music. And
2: Billy.
0: And I don't know if this, actually this record goes back to 1973. And I'm not sure why my autofill called it 2011, but this is a 1973 record. Everybody Likes Some Kind of Music, Billy Preston. Fun version of a song that's not really a lot of fun. So, really interesting. Then we had Betty LaVette, Everything is Broken, Thankful and Thoughtful, Deluxe Edition, 2012 release. Can't get enough of Betty LaVette myself. And in any case, that's what we've been listening to. That was the kind of the blues, soul, and jazz version of Bob Dylan. And we're going to get to, in the next set, we're going to get back to some more singer-songwriter style music. But in the meantime, we're going to just ask you at least one or two more times to go and make a donation. Get some merch.
1: So don't go anywhere.
0: Yeah, don't go anywhere, by all means. And,
2: grab your KMUZ coffee mug, fill it up with KMUZ coffee, put on your KMUZ hat and shirt, and feel good.
0: Yeah. We would like those walking billboards. That's kind of like what I feel like when I have my hoodie and my hat, you know, and all that stuff. So, buttons. I have KMEZ buttons that I made. I'm the only one who's made KMEZ buttons.
1: Oh, that's nice.
0: Yeah, cool. If you guys want one, I'll give you one.
1: Oh, yeah.
2: For sure.
0: You guys deserve it.
2: Yeah. Oh, thank you.
0: And all of that stuff. So we're really non-corporate. We're the community. We are you, basically. And you're just looking in the mirror when you listen to KMEZ because that's what's being broadcast to you, the passions and loves of the community members that are just dying to share it with you.
1: And probably when somebody goes to pledge, they can write a little bit of what interests them and who they are a little bit. And then, you know, somebody could say, I love the station, but I'd really like, you know, some Uzbekistan music. And then maybe somebody will play that, you know.
0: Maybe someone would.
1: But we have to know who you are.
0: That's right.
1: And we'll learn that better when you give us some money.
0: That's right. Give
2: write
0: us some money.
2: It down on the back of a $100
1: right.
2: bill.
0: There you go.
2: Put it in an envelope.
0: Yes. And that did remind me of something, and then I lost my train of thought.
1: Oh, I'm sorry.
0: No, that's okay. It happens all the time. I'm always losing my train of thought because I'm getting old. So what was I going to say? In any case, wow, I didn't realize 1973. I got to fix that on the records. So where do we want to go here? I've got some One More Weekend, I think. Oh, yeah, let's do this one. One of my favorite records, of course, John Wesley Harding from Bob Dylan. And Thea Gilmore came up with a record of all Bob Dylan covers. And we're going to listen to her version of a song that I really like, and it's a very simple song, though. It's a super simple song. I think she does an interesting job with it. Down Along the Cove, right here in the Muse. We've got just a little bit of time left. We've got 8 minutes, so I'm going to play one song here, and then we'll put on an instrumental and talk our way out of this thing. So here we go, Down Along the Cove.

0: coffee mugs already.
1: Oh, yeah.
0: You want another one, huh?
1: I want
0: you want the insulated
1: one.
0: They have an insulated one.
1: And I want a tote bag.
0: I thought you were going to say a toaster.
1: I want a new transmission, too.
0: I don't think offering that.
1: Folks, KMUZ.org, this has just got to be the greatest radio show on earth. And this guy puts hours and hours of work into it.
0: Yeah.
1: And for crying out loud, you need to reward him for his work. We're willing to chip in time and money. And let's all be part of the same KMUZ. The Muse community, okay? Let's all chip in. Let's all do our part. Thank you.
0: Help out the Willamette Valley.
2: Yeah, that would be great. I just love it. I wish I could tell you how many people have donated and all of that, but we can't. And we're running on blind faith. And so I have a lot of faith that you will make the call, or not the call, but the click, I guess it would be. And we have basically 45 seconds before we have to turn this over to Folk Alley. And so it's just our last chance. So any final words?
1: Thank you all so much. We appreciate your support.
0: We do. We do. We love hearing from all of you.
2: Yeah, there you go.
0: Even if we can't hear you.
2: And you are the reason that we do this show and why we have this station. So you are the reason. So if you appreciate that, go to KMUZ.org and buy something.
0: Yes.
1: Hear, hear.
2: That's the American way. And we'll get ready here in just a few seconds. We're listening to, by the way, Luigi Cattuagno with an instrumental version of The Lonesome Death of Hattie Carroll.
0: That was really pretty.
2: Yeah. So now it's time to go to Folk Alley. Thank you for coming.
0: Okay. You're welcome.
1: You're welcome.
0: It's good to be here.
2: Yes.
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6: Welcome to Folk Alley, your weekly deep dive of the best in folk roots and Americana. It is I, Cindy Howes. Hello. Coming up, we'll hear new songs from Sierra Farrell, Rhiannon Giddens, Creekbed Carter Hogan, Laura Cortese, an Irishish set, and a birthday set for Eliza Gilkison. But first, we have a new collab between Steve Earle and Los Lobos. This whole scenario reminds me of a recent episode of The Daily from July 22nd. It was titled Trump's Clashing Goals, More Housing, Fewer Immigrants. Steve singing about the Mexican construction workers he worked with. This is Volver a Celaya from Steve Earle and Los Lobos.

New music on Folk Alley from The Family, a new project for Dylan LeBlanc. It features real members of his family, his dad, stepmom, and stepbrother. The sound is so good, like very Jackson Brown, Laurel Canyon, but a modern take. I feel like I like that so much, it's kind of embarrassing. Everybody Loves You Now from The Family. Staple Singers, before that, that song written in 1949 by Pete Seeger and Lee Hayes in support of the Progressive Movement, a left-wing political party, and was first recorded by The Weavers. And the Staple Singers recorded it in 1967. It's Cindy on Folk Alley. Sierra Farrell's profile has risen astronomically, from nomadic busker hitchhiking and train hopping across the country to a powerhouse in modern roots music. Here's Trying to Love You, new from Sierra Farrell.

song about doing all you can to reach your goals and dreams, possibly about Kris Kristofferson trying to break into the Nashville songwriting scene. That song released the same year that he had a huge hit in Sunday Morning Coming Down, which reached number one on the country chart for Johnny Cash in October of 1970. It's Just the Other Side of Nowhere from Kris Kristofferson and a new song from Sierra Farrell. Coming up, birthday set for a Hollywood-born folkie. I'm Cindy Howes. This is Folk Out. Eliza Gilkison was born August 24th, 1950 in Hollywood, California. Her father was the very famous and beloved Terry Gilkison, who wrote songs for Disney like the Jungle Book theme. Eliza splits her time now between New Mexico and Austin, where her career really took off. She released The Dark Ages last year, and we will check out a song from that record and send our best birthday wishes to one of the greats, Eliza Gilkison. This is Impossible Dream.

0: Eliza Gilkison with Borderline. She achieved major career breakthrough and critical acclaim in her 50s after decades of intermittent recordings and obscurity. Her 2000 album, Hard Times in Babylon, served as like a re-debut, leading to Grammy nominations and an enduring respect in the Americana music community. It's Cindy Howes on Folk Alley. I first saw Creekbed Carter Hogan open for Olive Klug, and I gotta tell you, I have never seen such a great opening act. So the music, of course, was excellent. He was so funny, able to make these traumatic experiences about growing up super religious while queer, relatable with his humor. His new album is out now, Peasants Revolt, and from it, it's Icarus Again from Creekbed Carter Hogan.
1: All right.

Rhiannon Giddens really repping her home state of North Carolina on her new record, which is out on September 18th. She just released a cover of the North Carolina-born Elizabeth Cotton's Freight Train. And of course, that song, Carolina Rain, talking about priorities changing as you get older. Money isn't everything, she sings. That is Rhiannon Giddens with Carolina Rain. Coming up, an Irish-ish set. I'm Cindy Howes, and you're listening to Folk Alley. This next set features musicians that encompass that Irish sound. Truth be told, one third of these artists are not from Ireland, but definitely have the sound. We will start with This Weeper from Sinead O'Connor. What is more Irish than a protest song against England? This song critiques institutional racism and police brutality in the United Kingdom by Sinead O'Connor from her 1990 album, I Do Not Want What I Haven't Got. It's Black Boys on Mopeds from Sinead O'Connor.

That's Anne Olivia, a Boston-based bluegrassy Celtish-ish quartet featuring Liz Simmons, Flynn Cohen, Mariel Vandersteel, and Emerald Ray. Before that, a new song from Molly Dowling, an Irish singer-songwriter who is new. This is only her second single. There's not much information about her out there, which is an impressive feat in 2026. That is a song, Loving Memory, a Personal Reflection on Profound Loss, from Molly Dowling. It's Cindy Howes on Folk Alley. Laura Cortese is releasing a new solo album for the first time in years. She's running a Kickstarter right now, which I just supported. She's going to have a Zoom party for anyone who pledges, and Laura throws very fun parties, FYI. From the new record, this is Face the Rain from Laura Cortese.

Bonnie Light Horseman wrapping up the hour with a traditional Appalachian spiritual and folk hymn, Bright Morning Stars, that was originally collected by Alan Lomax in Kentucky in 1937, sung by J.D. Vowell. So during the recording sessions, Justin Vernon, who's singing on that track, naturally walked into the space, gravitated towards the piano and microphone, and started singing, and someone must have hit record, and that's how we get that recording from Bonnie Light Horseman. Thanks a lot for listening to the show today. 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It's Folk Alley.

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2: Welcome back to another hour of Folk Alley. I'm your host, Cindy House. Coming up, a set of birthday twins. I'll give you a hint. The initials are JT and EC. We'll hear a previously unreleased John Prine song. New music from a member of Mipso and a father and daughter played back to back. But first, I like to call Linda Ronstadt the Taylor Swift of the 70s. And this song is a prime example. Her 1975 country rock cover of Neil Young's Love's a Rose mirrors Taylor's multi-genre crossover dominance. Ronstadt ruled the 1970s charts by effortlessly bridging country, folk, and rock. Linda Ronstadt, Love's a Rose.